looked at her, we looked at each other, and we were there in this club, just dancing, just raving, just repeating. In one, in one, in one. She said, yo, I'm an artist, and

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We're Zeppelin Canty Experience, and up next we have Tryout. 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
2: Green leader standing by.
3: World, the time has come to
4: push the button.
2: Standing by.
3: World, the time has come to
4: push the button.
1: Standing by.
3: World, the time has come to
4: push the button.
2: Standing by.
3: World, my finger is on the button.
0: Luck has falls at acquisition.
3: My finger is on the button.
2: Standing by.
1: Standing by.
2: Standing by.
3: My finger is on the button.
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0: Jason's at the table, I kept on seeing him look at me while he's with that other girl. Do you think he was just doing that to make me jealous? Because he was totally texting me all night last night, and I don't know what to booty call him.
1: I need to get laid tonight. I haven't been inside a woman since Nelly wore that Band-Aid. You think it's healed by now? That cut he had under his eye? I'm gonna text my ex. Probably shouldn't, right? Yeah, I'm gonna do it anyway. Can we get some blow? I desperately need some blow.
0: But first,
1: let me take a dick pic.

0: filter. I don't know if I should go with XX Pro or Valencia. I want to look tan.
1: Right? I think it's weird Kelly didn't respond to me. Probably shouldn't have included my balls. If you have any Botox, can you do that?
0: I only go 10 likes in the last 5 minutes.

0: Scissorhands of pubes. Sometimes I go bald, but then it kind of looks like an albino CeeLo. Next day, I get that Clooney stubble. Sometimes I just go with a stash, and then it's like hipster pubes.
1: Oh, no. Oh, I feel like I'm going to throw up.
2: That has got to be...

0: can't do that again, you know. I really wish there was some way this could still happen, you know. But I can't do it. I could have nothing to do with this, guys. However, I will be very happy with people in the audience who happen to mess with my head. So here's the deal, guys. This is not a BS thing. You are here to fuck with my head like I am here to fuck with yours. Write notes, take notes, like Fizz here last year, who I unfortunately totally forgot to give props to. Been bugging me all year. So if I am happy, good things may occur. Welcome to DEF CON. So what are we talking about? Well, what pisses me off? What pisses me off is trying to get an IP address when there's no DHCP server to say, here you go, Dan. Go have one. Have fun. So I started a little research. I'm like, how do we go ahead and we fix this problem? Well, what's the classic approach? Well, ARP goes ahead and it, you know, spews out all this traffic looking for IP to MAC address translations. Now, let me go ahead and take a second for the people in the audience who don't know, I don't know, the absolute precise mechanism of ARP. The way Ethernet works, it's a little like taking a taxi. If you're going somewhere in town, you're going to take a taxi. You're going to use local transport. But if you're traveling 3,000 miles to some random conference, well, you're still going to take a taxi because you still need to get wherever you are ain't where you want to be. But you're going to take a taxi to the airport. Now, this is very much how Ethernet works. In Ethernet, you look, okay, am I going somewhere on my network? If so, I tell the taxi driver, hey, you know, let's go to this address in wherever we are. And as is anything, anytime you want to go to a destination, you want to go to a store, you go to Yahoo, you get the address, you get the local address. That's what ARP does. It gets the local address. But let's say you want to go too far to go by taxi. Then you go to the airport. You take the address of the airport. Your destination is still really far away, but your address that you're taking the taxi to is the airport. Now let's talk about some new techniques. Well, router detection. Turns out, you can bounce packets, still talking locally, you can bounce packets off of routers. That's how you decide, find out that they are routers. One of the things you need to do when you're on a network is you need to find out, well, what's a router? So you can look at all the MAC addresses that are out there. And you just basically send them traffic. And you send them traffic in a way such that you see, hey, I need you to send this local packet, ideally to me. And you see if you get something back. It's the basic equivalent of going to the airport and picking up another taxi and going somewhere else local in town. That's how you know it's an airport, because it's very easy to pick up taxis there. So the first new thing is you can send a packet to a Cisco on your LAN, and you can detect that it's a router, because if you basically back address to yourself, in other words, you take an IP in its addressable range, like, you know, you basically say, I'm still coming to the same city, it'll go ahead and it'll send traffic back to you. Now, it turns out you need to go ahead, and when you're talking to the router and doing this spoofed local transaction, you need to actually be telling the router you're coming to somewhere local. So you can actually figure out the ranges within which the router will route locally on your interface based off of what is the range of acceptable IPs. So you try a 10.0, a 10.1, 10.2, you see what is the range. You do what's called a binary search. It's relatively straightforward. It works really quickly. Now here's where it gets really interesting. This is whatever. What if all the IP addresses are taken? What if you just don't have any more? Well, and this is not a theoretical issue. When I was at Black Hat, I'm like paying, you know, can I go ahead and have an IP? I've got some hacking to do. And she's like, Dan, I'm sorry, you know, all the exhibitors have taken the IPs. I'm like, well, that sucks. Check this out. How do we normally, how do we get new IP addresses? Well, we use NAT. NAT means, you know, the net is only respecting one IP address. Usually the IP address that you're getting from your DSL provider or something. Usually. I don't do things usually. So what this basically means, if you send a packet from this magic IP, packets will be returned to this magic IP. Now, problem two, multiple hosts need to be networked. You've got one address, you've got multiple hosts. So what NAT does is it takes this one address that the outside world likes, and it uses a different range internally, and then it translates between the two. So we've got here what I just described, a problem where the network is out of IP addresses. They're all in use. There are more hosts that want IPs than there are IPs to give. Well, we couldn't use NAT. I mean, there's not even one IP, right? We don't have anything. Anyone here ever heard of an ARP man in the middle attack? So you just sort of take someone else's IP. And now you've got an IP that the outside world likes. You tell the client you're the router you're the client, you now control traffic for an externally respected IP address. You NAT off of someone else's IP, guys. So this is relatively straightforward. You've taken someone's IP and, hang on, how am I going to do this? Usually I do this with a couple hands. So, we're going to do this. What's up? Can a goon go ahead and give this guy a mic?
1: What if the router doesn't support gratuitous ARP?
0: Ah. A, surprisingly rare. B, you go ahead and you wait, and sooner or later they will update their cache. And when you try, basically you're stuck in a delay mode. Because then you basically go ahead and try to find a silent node that is still out there, and you convince the router, because at this point it's expired from his cache, at this point you go ahead and you feed him. So you might say, Dan, you know, how come you're a heck of a lot, you're going to beat the legitimate host? Well, because I use raw packets and I'm not messing around with kernels and I write really fast code. But you're absolutely right. If you have a router that is not respecting gratuitous ARPs and has a very small window in which it's willing to accept ARP cache updates, then you're not in a good place. All right, so basically what happens, you man in the middle against an existing IP. So now you are passing someone else's traffic, legitimately. Packet goes from the client to the router, packet goes from the router, you manually move it back to the client. But there's another possibility. In this second magic network of yours, you are injecting traffic into this other person's IP. And the traffic goes out. Traffic comes back. You say, hey, wait a second. Do I recognize this? Does this correspond to a packet from an outgoing session that I went ahead and initiated and not the legitimate client? Well, then I'm going to go ahead and I'm going to NAT it back where it was supposed to be. And if it's not something I recognize, that must be a packet to the legitimate host. So basically, you get to splice in. Now you might say, Dan, this is pretty black hat for you. You usually just mess with stuff. You don't do anything that's just for attacks. Well, the day I do something that's just for attacks is the day I'm not very creative. Because it turns out this is a great, great way to migrate a server from one machine to another. Because think about this for a second. You can go ahead, you start up a second server, and it handles all new sessions. The old sessions, you keep moving back to the old host. And since you're keeping track of all the sessions you're moving, you know the moment the old host has no one else listening. So this goes ahead and lets you do a graceful migration. It lets you do a phased migration. It links in with change control and change management. These are all kind of really cool things in the, if you take the network down, I'm going to kick your ass world. So, wait, get someone the mic. Ah, very, very little. I mean very, very little. I mean the code I'm doing, I cannot make it get past like 0.5% CPU on like a really weak processor. It turns out NAT is really, really low CPU. That's why idiot boxes can do it. So don't even worry about load. It does get a little bit questionable if you are starting to get into the thousands, tens of thousands, hundreds of thousands of sessions model. Then you actually want to go ahead and you don't use some random proof of concept. You use a dedicated load balancer box. All right, so more tricks. Oh, yeah, so this little word of warning. This is the kind of thing that people have been discovering every 3 or 4 months for the past 10 years. It turns out when there's a scan-ran scan, or there's a big port flood, or scanning flood, a router has to go ahead and it ARPs and says, okay, what's the local address for all of these IP addresses? And some of them aren't there. So these requests are broadcast. When you receive an incoming session, or incoming scan, not only do you see the scan, you also see all these broadcasts. So even on the Switch network, your paranoia level can be increased because, oh, wait a second, not only am I getting flooded, but I see evidence everyone around me is getting flooded as well. It's an additional thing we can do for paranoia. I'm serious. It's rediscovered every 3 or 4 months. I think I'm the latest guy since Mr. P, you know, the PCAP team. Linkat, neat little fun toy. So, you know, packet coding is great. Packet coding is wonderful. I'm actually working really hard to make it easier, working on libpaketo to make it so you can just have a nice unified interface for the network. You don't need to go through the misery that I did, you know, I code so you don't have to, all that stuff. But that being said, at the end of the day, some of you just do not want to muck around with C. You do not want to muck around with my language of choice, my library of choice, and whatnot. But you know what? I think anybody who's anyone who's even done any programming can handle moving around raw text. That's it. Like, raise your hand if you've ever used copy and paste in a clipboard. I'm here to support you. So, let's talk about some fun stuff we can do with Linkat. First of all, we can run the net through strings. Strings is a very simple tool. It basically says, hey, does this look like something a human being could read? Oh, it is? Okay, I'll go ahead and I'll dump it to screen. So it trashes all the headers. But you actually get to see every single type of packet that's going on in the network that's human readable. Unfortunately, the text on screen is not human readable because it's really tiny. Damn. But basically what you're seeing there is, oh, there's a CDP packet, there's a C2900XL on that network, here's a web request to my website, and, you know, some other stuff, PHP, the Cisco identifying its interface, and so on. Turns out you don't even need Linkat to do this. You run TCP dump dash W, and run dash, saying go ahead and spit the output out to the standard out. The dash S2000 says give me the entire packet, and then you pipe that into strings. And what do you see? Again, you see the raw packet data run through strings. And so we see some UPnP traffic, some SSH traffic, and that thing down there, EJEDESCAs. Yeah, that's how IBM decided it would be a good idea to encode the name BSD. Yeah, so Samba SMB, the spec was basically written in about 1984 by some very, very strange IBM engineers. I someday must buy them a drink. They're some strange folk. So, ping over copy and paste. This is me supporting you guys. So I go ahead and I go up there and I go ahead and I ping news.com. What happens at that Linkat window? I see, and it's in the blue text, those are the bytes that contain a ping. And you'll see at the end, if you're really, really close to the string, 30, 31, 32, 33, 34, 35, it's basically a stock little ICMP header. Now I go ahead and, so when I do the ping, the blue thing is what was sent, the green is the response from the internet, from news.com. And as you see at the top, there's an actual response. Now, we go ahead and we copied that. Now we go and we put Linkat in, not only do we receive packets, we also send them. We take that same green string of bytes and we paste it, that's it. And it shows up on the network in blue. And in green is the reply. Clippy just forged a ping. All right, so let's move on to ScanRAN, the toy that everyone loves. ScanRAN, what is it? I'm not here to repeat the talk last year, don't worry. I'm a little more creative than that. Not much, but a little. Oh, wait, Goon, can we get a mic over here? Oh, forget it, I'm probably closer.
2: It's a stateless TCP port scanner that uses the concept of TCP SYN cookies.
0: Man's got it. And you don't. One of the cooler things that I didn't really talk about that much last year is ScanRAN isn't just a really fast port scanner. It happens to be able to use the TTL value to estimate how far a packet has traveled. Now, this has been done before. You know, notably, POF, the passive OS fingerprinter, has a module that does this. But I go ahead and I'm starting to point out, you know, we can go ahead and we can use TTLs. Let me give you a little bit of background. A TTL is a value that is decremented every time a packet hops once. Oh, by the way, what time do I have to finish this talk? I happen to need to know that. When do I have till? 30 minutes left? Okay. Zoom. No. So basically, your TTL value will start at 32, 64, 128, or 255. Why? No other reason but programmers like powers of two. So the TTL is decremented every time a packet goes over a router. So if you get a packet with a TTL of 60, it was decremented four times. Not necessarily there are evil people like Fizz here who might fuck with the net. But in general, if you receive a packet with a TTL of 50, it went 14 hops. If you receive a packet that has a TTL of 15, it went 17 hops. Yeah. So, you know, you wonder why when you ping a host, it shows you the TTL. Because this was realized, you know, 10, 15 years ago. The only thing is, you can actually apply it to arbitrary traffic. If anyone here is working on P2P, please go ahead. Use the TTLs on the incoming traffic to try go ahead and shrink the maximum number of hops that your virtual network that you've overlaid goes ahead and uses. Because you're connected and can tell it like 40 or 50 machines. Guess what, guys? You can go ahead and look at the TTLs and figure out which ones are close on the network and which ones are far away. And will it be a perfect optimization? No, but it'll be a heck of a lot better. So, some returns from ScanRand. One, we've got email hijacking. This was at Black Hat Con, and I'm testing ScanRand, making sure I'm not about to look like an idiot. And I'm like, oh, okay, so I see, you know, it's 19 hops away for my web server, 19 hops away for my SSL server. But somehow my mail server has teleported to 4 hops away. Not the rest of my machine, just my mail process. Yeah, so the hotel was hijacking all our outgoing email. Busted. This is one of the problems with hijacking, guys. You go ahead and you screw with the TTL, and it's not straightforward to figure out what it's supposed to be. So, this is an opportunity for someone to correct me, by the way. So, we went ahead and we detected that all traffic to port 25 anywhere on the internet was being routed through this hotel server. This lasted about 5 or 10 minutes after I discovered it because I mentioned it to the wrong person. So that's one thing you can do with ScanRand. Look for differences in the TTLs when you do your scans. Another thing is we can go ahead, look at this thing. It's hard to see, but basically we have three different situations here. We have up ports that are 11 hops away. We have down ports that are 12 hops away. We have down ports that are 22 hops away. What's going on here? Well, it turns out that the PIX firewall, when it blocks a packet, the packet decrements all the way to the PIX. And then the PIX looks at it and says, I'm supposed to block it. And it flips the addresses around, it flips the ports around, it sets the response to a reset ACK, and it sends it back out. Now note, I did not say it sets the TTL back up to 255 or 128 or 64. So what happens is the packet decremented all the way there, and it decrements all the way back. That's why a legitimate up is 11 hops away, but somehow a illegitimate down is 22 hops away, because 11 times 2 is 22. Yes. That's what I'm here for. This doesn't work. This does not work nearly as much as I wish it still did. Unfortunately, the problem with giving talks that a bunch of NAT vendors go to is they get a clue from you. This is why I didn't talk about the ActiveX thing for so long. So yeah, so ICMP errors contain a full copy of the IP packet that elicited them. Yeah, on old NATs, they NAT the IP, but they do not NAT the IP inside of the NAT, inside of the ICMP error. So on this NAT here, where it's blue underlined, 172.16.197 is a private IP. We get two hops out, we get past the net, the ICMP error on the trace route. Guess what, guys? 216.137.24.206. Don't attack that, guys. Multi-home node detection. This was a dare. This is one of my coworkers saying, I bet you can't do this. That's not possible. So I went ahead and, you know, nose bled for a while. And you have a firewalled corporate network. It's not supposed to be receiving port scans from the outside world. So let me ask you something. What happens if you get a port scan from the outside world just show up on your firewall network? It's just there. Hello, how you doing? Here's all these packets from this external net. Well, what should happen is it hits all these machines, and the machines reply if the port's up or the port's down. And the reply is, go ahead and go out your firewall, right? And your firewall looks at all these Synax and Resynax, and it's like, who are you responding to? What is your point here? And it goes ahead and it kicks you out. I mean, it drops the packet. This is not what I'm here to do. Ah, but what if you've got a host on a DSL link that is only going ahead and using the internal network to access internal network IPs? Well, then what it does is it goes ahead and looks at its routing table. It says, oh, I've got a packet destined for the internet. I'm going to send it out of my illicit DSL line. You control the machine on the internet. And what happens is this machine, this packet, this outgoing response doesn't go through the firewall, goes out through the DSL line, shows up on the outside box with your corporate IP address. You've just gone ahead and found a node that was not going, that not have outgoing packets going through the firewall. Kind of cool. And this works, by the way. Someone get a mic over there. This works because ScanRand actually has completely separate scanning and receiving processes. And so you have a sender that's on the inside of your network. You have a receiver that's, you know, on a completely different network, but the two are able to communicate. Now, we had a question or comment over here.
3: Now, would that only work for the host that's dual-homed, or are you saying that the packets are going onto the internal network and then going back via the dual-homed host?
0: Any host that is routing, basically any host that does not end up routing through the firewalled exit, but is actually has its own way out, will, when it looks at its route table to see where to send the reply, it's going to send it out towards its illicit default gateway as opposed to the legitimate one. Yeah. Okay. Now there's a little issue. What about if they've got a NAT? They've got a Linksys that's before the that's before the firewall. So basically, they're running their own firewall, but I mean, before the DSL line. Basically, they're running their own firewall, but it's a crappy one. It violates policy, but it's not as nasty of a situation. But you still want to try to find it. This is problematic because TCP SYNs will elicit a SYNAC or a RESETAC, and even though they've got a crappy firewall, they've still got something there. We've got a couple options. One, instead of sending out a bunch of SYNs, you send out ping packets, and you hope that these machines go ahead and they send a ping reply out through the Linksys, and the Linksys is dumb enough just to send it out. This happens. Better, though, meaning by better, I mean it actually should work and is very difficult to patch about 20 minutes after this talk better, is to try to use some kind of UDP message that goes ahead and elicits an echo, some kind of sending. Basically, any kind of UDP service that if I send a packet to it, it sends a reply. SMB can work. This is just, you know, simple Windows file sharing. Very widely deployed and whatnot. The only problem is some DSL networks go ahead and they specifically filter this. UDP 161 also can work very, very well, but it's not nearly as widely deployed. It's more deployed than you would think, but it's not nearly as widely deployed. If there are suggestions for things to use, let me know. But what? Hang on. Who's talking?
4: Use 111 if it's Unix.
0: That's port mapper, right? He's right. You'll go ahead and you'll find all the Unix machines that are multi-hosted, which has the nice little convenient feature of the smartest people will go ahead and be able to set up this multi-homing. Go ahead, got the mic.
1: You could do 135 in Windows boxes, which you can't turn off unless you're running a local firewall.
0: Ah, that's true. But the issue is that the DSL networks are shutting them.
1: Or could you use the ICMP port unreachables for UDP with the firewall passwords?
0: The only problem is an ICMP port unreachable would theoretically be, it would still be linked to the state table. Okay, we got to keep moving through this. How am I doing for time? Okay, we're doing great, guys. Everyone having fun here? Yeah. All right. ScanRand is really lazy code. It is, especially 1.1. It's crap. So, take the wind out of your sails. Now, ScanRand does not keep track of anything. I mean, it sends a packet, it receives it, it dumps it to the next, dumps it the standard out, and that's it. This happens to be good enough, because even though ScanRand is dumping it to standard out, we are people, and we have minds. And though people keep saying users are dumb and people are dumb, it turns out we're really good at integrating data across, you know, multiple lines, across time, across space, and so on. So basically, we see 10 replies from ScanRand, and we're able to analyze them as a group. Even though ScanRand as a program has no freaking idea that there's any relationship. ScanRand doesn't know that, you know, the port 25 was 4 hops away and port 443 was 19 hops away. But as a user, you see it, you integrate the data, and you know something ain't right. Packets don't exist in isolation. There's more data in packets than just one. Let me give you an example. So in TCP, TCP goes ahead and it does error correction. If a packet is dropped, it'll retry. You know, someone hangs up on a phone. You're like, hello? Hello? Hello? Well, how many times do you say hello? What is the exact delay you use between your hellos? Networks have the same thing, but it's not specified. So each different operating system will go ahead, and when you just shut up in TCP, the other side tries an unspecified amount of time to reestablish the connection. I didn't discover this. This is discovered by Frank Vaisset. I don't know, French guy, really cool guy. Can we do this with ScanRand? Well, it turns out that we can, but we need to prevent the kernel from going ahead and resetting it. Bug me later if you want the specifics, just trying to be quick on it. But if you look, we're going ahead, we're allowing the other side to reply as many times as he wants. There's no resets going out. First host. We get a reply at 0.2 seconds, 3.2 seconds, and 9.1 seconds. That's a plus 3 and a plus 6. This is a Windows machine. Next host, plus 3 and a plus 6. That's another Windows machine. Next host, we got a one at 0.7, we got one at 4.5, we got 10.5, 22.7, and 46.7. There's a plus 4, a plus 6, a plus 12, a plus 4. 46 seconds after we sent a SYN to this host, it's still sending a SYNX. Guys, that's a Linux box. There's nothing in the packet. Nothing special about the packets. This is bits of data that are outside anything in there. We cannot find this out without integrating data across packets. So what's been done? You know, this is all the hype. You know, guess what? I don't want to write a state management engine. I don't want to write yet another database. So ScanRand will now just output SQL. You just pipe it into MySQL, pipe it into Postgres, pipe it into whatever. Write your own stuff to go ahead and parse it out. That's the model that I'm looking at to see us being able to take the data from ScanRand and really make it useful for large-scale analysis. Just dumping out SQL, pipe it into the database. It turns out you can even do this over SSH. So you SSH into a remote host and pipe the data back into your local database, or the other way around. Yes, I know, there are injection attacks. The patch to get around that's going to happen soon. So I got this strategy for OS fingerprinting. Let's focus on things where code actually exists. But the summary, you go ahead and you send out a batch of packets that go ahead and uniquely identify a host. Maybe it's what Fyodor's using for Nmap or what Ofer's using for Xprobe. Maybe it's the temporal fingerprinting stuff. You go ahead and you send out all the requests. Now you go ahead and you get a bunch of replies, right? There are three possibilities with your replies. A, you got no reply for a given host at all. B, you got some replies, but not all of them, meaning you need to go ahead and do a retry on that host. Or C, you got all the necessary replies, you send the set of replies into Nmap's algorithm or Xprobe's algorithm or whatnot. What's cool about this? You know how ScanRand lets you scan an entire network for hosts in like 4 seconds? This will probably let you OS fingerprint them all in about a minute. So, this is the worst joke here. Who's down with TCP? Yeah, you know me. So, let's talk about TCP for a moment. This is so you understand what I'm about to talk about in a bit. TCP creates a reliable communication medium over a somewhat unreliable path. Now, errors are fixed at the endpoints. You can't have errors all the time. If you have errors at every hop, wireless, there's a protocol called AirHook. It's beautiful. It's genius. Go check it out. TCP is stream-oriented. It doesn't care how many packets it took to get bytes across. It is totally byte-oriented. When you're doing error recovery, it's like, hey, I got everything up to byte 12345.

there in this 32-bit range that you were last talking. With a little bit of window, but we won't go into that. So you can't do TCP spoofing, right? Well, what if the server sends it to the spoofer intentionally? Let me give you a little story. You are the President of the United States. God bless our souls. Hello to all the feds out there. You guys rule. So check it out. Lots of people, you're the president, and everyone wants to talk to you. And you cannot manage talking to everyone. But don't worry, it's Capitol Hill. You've got no shortage of interns out there to handle the public for you. So basically, you're the president, you receive letters, and you pass it off to one of this horde of engineers, of interns. You do not scale, but anonymous interns scale just fine. And they go ahead, and when they reply, of course, they don't say, well, hi, you know, I'm very nice to hear your opinion. Thank you, anonymous intern number 345. No, they say that the President of the United States. Hallelujah. Turns out we can do this with packets as well. Is it possible for a single host to do load balancing across nearly arbitrary network boundaries without any special code on the client? Yeah, it turns out we can do load balancing without any kind of care for network boundaries by basically, client thinks it's talking to a server. Server's actually a redirector. Redirector goes ahead and sends the actual TCP packets, although it works for any IP service. Any IP service. Goes out to the anonymous servers by some kind of, I'll tell you how that works. And when the servers reply, they spoof the source IP of the redirector. So from the client's perspective, it sent a packet to a host, and the host sends the packet back. Now let's talk about some details here. Again, redirector, upon receiving a packet from a client, changes the IP destination, recalculates the checksums, sends the packet out the appropriate interface. There are two session-based rules. First of all, you have to keep the whatever rule you do has to be consistent by session, meaning, hey, you can use the TCP source port and do a mod based on the number of redirectors you have. You can use the IP source, especially once you get into geocoding. So you look at the database to figure what IP is in what country or what area, and you try to minimize the distance. There's all sorts of methods. There's a stateless. Stateful rules is you say, you know, I know who's talking where. I know I sent this many hosts over here. This guy's got some open slots. I'll send it there. Those are the stateful rules. They're harder to code, so I haven't done that yet. The anonymous server goes ahead, it receives this packet IP destined to it with some source of the legitimate source. And so normal socket code, normal applications, SQUID, Shoutcast proxy, whatever, it goes ahead and it replies. But the last moment in the, this is Linux specific for the moment, last moment IP tables goes ahead and says, wait. If I send this reply from the anonymous server's IP, nobody's going to like it. Just like if the anonymous intern replies from the anonymous intern's name, people are going to be like, who the hell are you? So it fakes its IP to be that of the redirector. And then the packet goes to the client, and the client's all happy. The client can actually notice this because of TTL errors. Now, what does it get you? First of all, global load distribution. Anyone can go ahead and have a server go ahead and spoof something else's IP. Somewhere, someone out there has extra bandwidth that they bought that they're not using. I want to start being able to see this being used to serve our traffic. But check it out. There's more that's happening here. Because the client, where is it acknowledging to? Is it acknowledging this great, nice data it's getting to the anonymous server that's doing everything? No, it's saying, thank you for the 1,000 bytes to the redirector. Thank you for 10,000 bytes to the redirector. Thank you. The redirector is receiving information on how much data the client's getting. The redirector is receiving every couple of, you know, dozens of milliseconds updates on how much data it's getting from this anonymous server just by looking at the offset and the acts. This works today. This works now. You are able to measure the amount of traffic going on without even seeing it. And it's not even, you're not even being told, oh yeah, let me tell you something, I send, you know, 10,000 bytes to this guy. No, the guy's telling you, hey, this guy just sent me 10,000 bytes. Advanced things you can do which haven't been implemented yet, theoretically you can say, you know, that session over here is only getting 5K a second. This mirror sucks. By the way, have you gone, and raise your hand if you've gone to a site that said, which of these 50 mirrors would you like to download a file from? This sucks. Guys,

0: The way it needs to work is you go to one redirector, you download from the redirector, and if it says, okay, this is way too slow, it just moves you somewhere else. And it does all the application-specific negotiation for you, so you go ahead and you get the byte updated at the exact right point. That's how it should work. So this works for everything. Unfortunately, I have no net, so I can't do the live demo, but if I could do the live demo, I spent my time developing this, listening to Digitally Imported, and I was actually bouncing Digitally Imported off of this server. Excuse me, off a network of around 3 servers that every time I connected, it would come from a different source. Why is it great to do this? Because this means the music you're coding to is coming through your code. So if your code breaks, the music stops, and it sucks. So you're really motivated to fix it. Finally, this is the last thing I'm up to. I am so happy to finally get this to work. SSL versus IDS is the eternal conflict. SSL annoys me. Why does it annoy me? Because if your cert goes, oh, you're screwed. Oh, my God. Like, all the traffic you've ever sent, like, all your traffic from a year ago, exposed. All your traffic a year from now, exposed. So one day they come in, they take a cert, and you are screwed. This is like the only link-based protocol that has this flaw. I went and I harassed one of the authors of SSL about this, and he's like, Dan, we have like 1.5% of the available CPU power back then. I'm like, you got a point. That being said, SSL does some cool stuff. I respect the people who like it. IDS also annoys me. Hey, look, we're under attack. Oh, that's nice. Like, do you just not want to be able to sleep permanently? But that being said, I respect people who like both. Here's the problem. IDS says, I'm going to look on the network and see what's going on to make sure nothing bad gets through. SSL says, I'm going to go ahead and encrypt anything that is on the network so that no one else can watch it. You get one, you get the other, you don't get both. Ouch. Now, there are certain solutions. You can go ahead and you can transfer the cert, and your IDS can do RSA decryption, and you know how IDSs are just busting at the seams with extra CPU cycles. No. You can go ahead and you can cut off SSL early so that your endpoints get plain text, and now you've gone ahead and done all this work to end-to-end crypto, and the last minute you just switch out of it, and you got to do HTTP rewriting, and it's a pain. So, God, that's a messy slide. So it turns out SSL goes ahead and negotiates a session key. In other words, each individual, you don't go ahead and use RSA for your mass encryption. Use like TripleDesk, use RC4, lately use AES. This is relatively fast. And there's an individual key for each session that is used. Here's an idea. Let's send that key to the IDS and have it work. This isn't just talked about anymore. As of about 3 days ago, it works. Today, the key is transferred to the IDS over an SSH link. SSL actually asks you, what is the password of the host you would like to leak the keys to? Ah, but it gets cooler, because there's independent keys for each direction. So there's a key from the client to the server, and there's a key from the server to the client. You can tell the IDS a key for only a single direction. You're a bank, you don't want the IDS to be able to read traffic from this really sensitive area inside your bank, because regulations, but you don't trust traffic from the outside world. How can the IDS go ahead and read the bad traffic, but not the trusted one? You just give it the key from the client to the server. This works today. It's also not entirely necessary, guys. HTTP is a sucky protocol overall, but it turns out you can go ahead, it takes everything you've got in your request, it gives you a nice big batch that you toss off to your web application. You take this nice big batch and you say, hey, IDS, is this a good thing or a bad thing? If it says it's a good thing, then you pass it to your application. Guys, we need mod IDS for Apache. This would not be hard to write. Disadvantage of this method, by the way. It's so straightforward. It's totally immune to TCP attacks. You can, filter out bytes, X out passwords and numbers and whatnot. But it's not as cool. You don't mess with SSL in this really weird way. But it's really straightforward to write. Everyone here is a web developer could write it today. So guys, those are my toys. All right. I don't know how much time we got for questions, but who here's got something? We got 5 minutes for questions. Who's got something that'll scare me? This guy over here. I'll mic him.
1: You have talked about network redirector. Wouldn't you get a problem of when you're sending ARP, you're spoofing ARP packets and sending them to the router? Wouldn't the original station would also respond sometimes with their ARP packets? Wouldn't the ARP conflict be detected by router or by the hosts?
0: So you're actually referring to the not in the middle case, right? So basically, what he's saying is that every once in a while, you're going to gratuitously get your legitimate client going ahead and sending out ARPs. ARP man-in-the-middle attacks work. They really do. As long as everybody thinks that everything is going through. Now, the legitimate client's going to go ahead and start sending out ARPs, possibly, if it's not getting traffic through. So your big thing is make sure the legitimate guy who has the address gets his traffic through, and then he's not going to go ahead and be spitting out too many ARPs gratuitously himself. But it is an issue with any ARP man-in-the-middle attack. Any other questions? Right over there. Hit me.
2: What about egress filtering and your redirector?
0: Ah, yes, egress filtering. Security professionals saying star topologies are the best thing in the world. This is me saying when you turn on egress filtering, you actually do lose some significant functionality. You lose what is effectively a really good way to make load balancing distributed, truly distributed. Other questions? Right there.
3: I was thinking about the IP redirection on the server.
0: Uh-huh.
3: What am I missing when I'm thinking that that would be an ideal way for peer-to-peer people serving up files peer-to-peer to be...
0: You're missing NAT. So many people are behind NATs now, and you can't send a packet with a spoofed source IP behind a NAT. That's the problem. If you didn't have all the NATs out there... I mean, on the flip side, there are a lot of P2P users who aren't behind NATs. And yes, you're in that situation, it's just fantastic. In which case, the problem becomes Windows doesn't have nearly the nice way to go ahead and intercept the packet right before it leaves. And if someone here can tell me a good way to do it, like a case of this stuff is yours. Well, but I'm not involved with that. Any other questions or thoughts? If not, thank you. Oh, wait, one more. This is the last question.
4: In reference to ARP updates, how would you deal with static ARP tables?
0: You couldn't, but they're very rare. Even at Black Hat, where people are told, please, for the love of God, here's your ARP address. Please, we're telling you, you're going to get spoofed. You're at the Black Hat briefings. Everybody. Okay, I got one last story to tell you guys. This is last year. This is my favorite event at any con. So by the way, so what happens is this guy is giving a talk about sniffing email passwords. He goes ahead, and at the beginning of the talk, he says, here's a shirt. I'm going to be giving this out at the end of the talk. He gives this entire talk about sniffing email passwords over wireless networks. At the end, he says, all right, will Bob Dobbs please come up? I don't remember what his real name was. Bob Dobbs, please come up. Guy comes up. How do you know I was in this talk? Sir, you came to a sniffing email passwords talk, and you checked your email.

0: deals. There is actually more you can do with messed up packets than crash machines. You've got all these incredibly intelligent people, and all they're doing, I broke that box. I got root on it. I broke it. No. Okay. Networks are, they can actually let people communicate, and that's kind of what I'm going to try to talk about here. Now, where I'm coming from, last year, last DEFCON, I talked about OpenSSH, high-level protocol for doing really good secure interconnectivity, getting out through out of networks, coming into networks, passing through them. I pretty much worked SSH about as hard as I could work it and realized if I'm going to go ahead and actually do something unique, I'm going to have to ditch SSH and go a little lower. So this talk's actually going to be a lot about layer 2, layer 3, MAC addresses, IP addresses, dealing with the screw-ups in between them. These are the interesting problems that I decided, first of all, that I could work on, and second of all, that I wanted fixed. Problems. Instant port scanning. Is it possible to discover instantaneously what network services have been made available, no matter how massive the network is? Is it possible? Can I send one packet and no new networks, no new magic stuff in the middle of the net, just somehow have it get to multiple destinations? Is that possible? NATless NAT. I do a lot of work with NAT, and I was curious. Is it possible to share a globally addressable IP address, something that will actually route and get somewhere, without translating in the end to a private IP that NAT does? All the 10 dots or 192.168s, all the RFC 1918 IPs. And that being said, is it possible to get incoming connectivity into a NAT? Everyone's really happy with NAT when they first get it because they're like, dude, this is cool. I've got like this really great firewall. It has like no incoming connectivity. There's nothing that needs to be hacked in. It barely gets out. You're not even getting in. Then you realize, I want incoming connectivity. I want to be able to do all these things that the internet was supposed to be able to do. Now how do I do it? And this talk's going to try to address that. And finally, and most fun, NAT deadlock resolution. Is it possible to establish a TCP connection between two hosts that are both behind NATs? And the answer should be interesting. How we're doing this? Restraint-free engineering. This may not be practical. This probably isn't secure. But right now, these techniques are quite impossible, and I want to fix that. So screw the rules. Let's have some fun. Okay, now we're going to begin by talking about theory. I know theory gets really annoying. Trust me, it's only going to go on for a few minutes. It's for the people out there who might not know everything about the vagaries of TCP/IP. Now, if you ever look at a sniffer and you're trying to learn this stuff, it's really strange because, you know, you start off in the next host it went to, and it comes where it's coming back, and what protocol it's using to hop to the next place, and what protocol it's going to use to get all the way across the network, and oh, now we're going to go ahead and throw in a checksum, and then where the packet came from originally. We're going to go back and forth. We're going to have three checksums. They're going to be all over the place. There's no order, it looks like. Why not have it sorted at least? Why not have all the checksums together? Why not have the where it came from together? Isn't this efficient? Isn't this redundant? Well, the first thing you should probably think, who cares? And that's actually the point. Layering is not about what's being said. It's about who gives a damn about the actual message. You have one medium, one packet that is sent from host to host, but you have many different contexts in which this message is understood. Listeners reconstruct the little bit of meaning that they personally need, and then the rest is random blob of data. Now, Ethernet does this, it doesn't understand IP. IP stacks understand this, it doesn't understand the nature of TCP. TCP stacks understand it, they don't understand SSH. The idea is the less you need to understand, the less code you need to write, the less you need to worry about, the more likely your code's actually going to do what it's supposed to do. The analogy I used to describe this, the post office doesn't care what you put into your letter. Well, hopefully, I guess things have sort of changed. The post office doesn't really care. They just want to see, is there money? Is there an address? Is there a return address? If there's insufficient postage, it's going to get sent back to the return address. Now, I'm sure everyone here is familiar with the classic post office hack. You have someone you want to send mail to for free, so you put their address in the return address. And when you don't have sufficient postage, oh, it goes back to where it came from. Oh, that was where you wanted to send it. Now, it turns out that there's all sorts of protections against this hack. This is rather obvious in terms of, well, where was this packet dropped? Where was this letter dropped off? I'm not returning something dropped off in San Francisco. I'm not returning it to Djibouti. It's not going to happen. Error recovery. error recovery is interesting. Layer two. Layer two is the point-to-point layer. It's where I talk to the next guy on the wire. Errors are really quickly recoverable on layer two because the guy's right there. You have a direct link to him. The problem is your error checking, your checksum, your little value that you see if it's correct, and if it's correct, the message got through okay. Your checksum's calculated at the same point that's actually creating the packet from scratch. And this is problematic. The example I used to explain this. Anyone here familiar with the example of corporate fertilizer? So bad news happens. Really some nasty shit happens. And someone tells it to someone else. And the first thing the guy says is, I can't say shit. I'm going to say manure. And then that guy tells his boss, it's not manure anymore, it's fertilizer. And then that guy tells his boss, and it's not fertilizer, it's farming supplies. And then the next guy tells his boss, it's not farming supplies, it's the stuff that life is made out of. So by the time it gets to the CEO, this original message, shit, becomes the stuff that life is made out of. Each individual chain had correct messaging happening from point to point, but from beginning to end, the message was quite lost. So you can't actually really depend on error checking at layer two. Layer four is what cares. Layer four is the CEO wants to know what the guy in the field says. The guy in the field said shit, doesn't matter what happened in the middle, at the end, CEO needs to hear, we're screwed. Layer three is the routes. It's all the people in the middle. These are devices that just pass messages. They're passing all tons of messages from all sorts of people. They don't give a damn what they're seeing. Now, in the TCP/IP stack, they actually have a checksum. But if you look at the actual implementation of what's going on, they say, yeah, great, we got a checksum. The only modification we're doing to this packet is a one decrement on the TTL value. TTL, time to live, how many times this thing's allowed to hop across the network. Now we have a TTL value so that we make sure we don't get a routing loop. A packet just goes around and around and around and never stops and the entire network falls over and dies. This tends to suck. So you have this TTL value, it's decremented. If it ever hits zero, the packet's dropped. That's the only change most routers will do to a packet en route. And since it's the only change, they decrement the checksum by the amount that would happen if the checksum was correct. So if they have an incorrect checksum, well, they'll decrement that too. Why? Because they don't care about the errors. It's not personally relevant. This slide, intentionally enough, blank. I should mention questions. If you have a question, write it down. I want your questions. I want your challenges. If it's a good question, you get a Corona. If it's a really good question, and I got a 12-pack. Really good question. I wrote a book or part of it, you get one of them. This is Hackproofing Your Network. Thanks to Syngress, they pretty much funded a lot of this work to do this research. And if you stump me, I get a Corona too, because I'm thirsty. All right, so we've gone up, you know, a little bit of stuff about layers. Let's look at what actually starts a TCP connection. I know, we gotta do the damn three-way handshake. You can't talk about TCP/IP without doing it. Really simple. I send a SYN, that means I want to talk to you. If I get a response back that's SYNAC, you want to talk to me. If I get a RESETAC, you don't want to talk to me. And finally, last phase, an ACK. Cool, you want to talk to me? Okay, let's begin. That's all we need to do with that. Ports. Ports are basically what app to what app. Port 80 is web. Port 143 is IMAP. Port 443 is SSL. It says, hey, I went to this machine, and I want this process on that machine. IP handles where we're going. Ports handle what we want from them. Sequence numbers. Sequence numbers are there for two purposes. First of all, they're really not... What the bejesus was that? No, sequence numbers are used for two things. First of all, they go ahead and actually let us keep track of how the data connection's going, let us find out eventually if we've dropped packets, where we are in the stream, and so on. They're also really, really useful to find out, is this person who's returning to me, did I ever talk to him in the first place? Did he have the ability to respond to me? It's a security feature. It's not a great one, but it has 32 bits of entropy that has to be matched, so it ain't too bad. So connection summary, the flag determines the phase, the port determines the process, the sequence secures the session. So, with all that in mind, let's begin on the nice, applied, useful stuff. Thank you for your patience. Instant port scanning. Can I find out what the hell's going on now? Not later, now. And the answer is yes. Practically, even securely. Let's check this out. So you go ahead and you have some app. I actually wrote this. This exists. It's 100% done. And it'll be done as soon as I actually have net access, you bastards who are destroying my net connection. All right. There's a fork in this thing. First fork goes ahead, sends a bunch of packets on the same local port. That's what it does. Doesn't keep track, doesn't remember, doesn't store any values that say, hey, I talked to this guy. It just sends packets. The other thing goes ahead and it's sniffing for packets from that local port that the other process sent. Because it's sniffing off a single local port, we can use libpcap kernel acceleration of the BPF. If we get a SYNAC back, we go, great, I got a SYNAC. Some port was up. Here's the port. Here's the host. Yay. If we got a RESEC, well, the RESETAC. Well, the host was down, and the host was up, but the port was down. Less, you know, you don't need to know it as much, but it's useful to know. Now, the first thing that should come up with this stateless approach, I can spoof a response. I send a message to someone. He goes, hey, this asshole's doing a... He's doing a stateless scan. I'm going to send about 800,000 responses. He never made a message sent. He never sent a request to. And because he's not keeping track of who he sent requests to, no problem. He's just going to think, you know, he's the guy that gets all these messages. Maybe he's putting it into a database. Maybe he's storing it then after he gets the responses back. Maybe I can overflow him then. Maybe I can just make a mess out of him. Now, there is a solution. Anyone here familiar with the nice little things called SYN cookies? SYN cookies were developed in 1996 by that classic DJ Bernstein when SYN floods became common. Well, I go ahead and I flood you with a whole bunch of connection requests. You set up your kernel and say, okay, I got a bunch of connection requests. I'm going to do a bunch of responses. And the responses go to nowhere. Karma. Karma, karma. All right. who shouted out beers for everyone? All right, you up here now.
1: Someone?
0: I think we need a beer opener up here. I seem to have fucked up.
1: Get the fuck up here. Get one too. Yeah, open it up. What the hell?

0: tweet. So someone observed, for all the bitching everyone does about Microsoft, you notice everyone's running fucking PowerPoint without exception? Alright, wait. Who's the speaker in here who's not running PowerPoint? Okay, meet me after, I'll buy you beers after. Alright, so Sin Cookies. Sin Cookies, go ahead, and so I send out a request, and the kernel goes ahead and says, well, I'm not going to remember who sent me this request. But on the SYNAC that goes out, I'm going to put a little cryptographic signature that says, I sent a SYNAC to this guy. When the final phase, the ACK comes back, it's going to get reflected back. And when it gets reflected back, I go, hey, wait, this guy got my SYNAC, sent me back the ACK. I can decrypt the sequence number in the ACK. I can figure out who talked to me. I can get the state back. I can go ahead and actually talk to this person, and even though I forgot about him earlier. It's a very elegant, very beautiful system. But you know, the ACK reflects a value from the SYNAC. But the SYNAC reflects a sequence number in the SYN. So instead of tracking SYNAC reflections in the ACK, let's track SYN reflections in the SYNAC. Let's put a value in the SYN when we send it out that is cryptographically matched to the host that we sent the request to and the port that we sent the request to. When we get the SYNAC or the reset ACK back, we check the sequence number. If it matches, we talk to this guy, we sent a request to it, it's authenticated. Now here's our implementation, scanrand 1.0. This is an element of what I'm calling the Baketsu Kairetsu. It is my package of really screwed up TCP/IP hacks that will be growing over time. This thing's really, really trivial. It's like 380 lines of libnet and libpcap. There's like a trivial MD4 include, don't worry about it. No state. Sends 53 byte packets at 11 to 20 megabit, and it's possibly even portable from platform to platform. This is a screenshot of it in action. I don't know if you can see the deltas there, but this is a scan of about 20,000 ports throughout my network. The last packet came in about 5 seconds. When I ran this in unnamed large multinational corporation, I was able to say, hey, you got a class B. Nice class B you got there. You have 8,303 web servers. That took 4 seconds. This is a really nice thing to have. Implications, user space is cool, packet content can be overloaded, and elegant solutions can be reapplied. Next up, Gorilla Multicast. Is it possible to send a single packet to multiple recipients using today's multicast-free internet? Hell yes. The method's fun. You go ahead. You link a unicast IP to a broadcast MAC address. All responses to that IP will be broadcast throughout the subnet. Now, let me explain this a little slowly. All right. There is redundancy in between the layers that are on your subnet, that are on your LAN. At layer 2, broadcasts, packets that are sent to every port, even on a switch, broadcasts are always sent to all Fs. If it hits all Fs, it's going to be sent everywhere. Now, it's not mentioned in this slide, but there's also a Ethernet range for multicast addresses. I don't know the prefix off the top of my head. I was supposed to get it. But yeah, you send a packet to this MAC address, it will also get broadcast out to each port. That's assuming IGMP snooping's not on. Don't worry about that. 0105E with the next bit 0. Thank you much. See you later. Someone open this forum. All right. Layer 3 operates a little differently. Layer 2, doesn't matter your subnet, same damn broadcast, same damn multicast. Layer 3, the broadcast is actually linked to what subnet you happen to pick. It's the last IP of your subnet. So if your subnet is 10.0.1.0 with a 255.255.250.50 mask, your broadcast IP is 10.0.1.255. Now, once upon a time, we had this nice thing called directed broadcast. I could send a packet to this directed broadcast IP, and it would get to all the machines back there. Then some idiots wrote this tool called Smurf, and that got shut down really, really quickly. You sent one packet to a directed broadcast. Source address, whoever you hate. You send it to directed broadcast. All the machines on that subnet say, oh, hey, you pinged me? Oh, hey, oh, hello, hello. Yeah, that wasn't fun. Well, we're kind of bringing this back, only in a different way. Anyone here know the legal fiction behind a corporation. It's basically lots and lots of people, one legal identity. Well, it turns out we can do something really cool with this concept of the corporation. We apply it to IP addressing. We go ahead. We have a cloud of machines on a given subnet. One of them requests an IP address. They do it through DHCP even. You know what MAC address we stick on that IP that we request? We stick broadcaster, we stick multicast. So you have a unicast IP address, normal 10.0.1.20, and it's hardware address on the LAN. Now that's broadcast. So when the packet comes back, it's going to everybody. You end up issuing layer 4 requests against remote host, comes back, unicasted at layer 3, the responses are broadcasted at layer 2. Ladies and gentlemen, elegance has left the building. Firewall issues? Look, Mom, multicast through NAT. UDP? No problem. We don't need to do any responses. Once the state entries open up in the UDP state table on that firewall, packets can just keep on coming in on broadcast. No problem. Now, I could have just stopped at UDP. You know, you can get your data streams, build your protocol, build your out-of-band stuff all you want. But that's no fun. Let's do TCP with Gorilla Multicast. Without any listeners, the stream dies. There's no one to respond. And that's what you'd want. If you got one listener, you want the stream to operate normally. You know, the one listener sends back the acknowledgments as needed. With many listeners, only one of these guys should actually acknowledge. You don't want acknowledgments from every single listener. It's going to flood on the way out, and you know what? The guy on the outside network is going to find out, hey, I've got multiple listeners here. We want to be completely normal outside our subnet. We just all want to cooperate like, you know, theoretically a corporation cooperates. You only have one point of contact, ideally. Solution to this is random delays. Now, this is elegant and has some other uses as well. So I sniff a packet that theoretically I'm supposed to respond to. I queue the packet that I'm supposed to go ahead and respond with, and I wait a random amount of time. And I see if someone else sends the response first. Someone else sends the response first, I go ahead and I see what response he sent in case I need any state from it. No one else sends a response, I send the response. You can have 100 people doing this random delay approach. One of them's going to come first. The other 99 are going to hear the response. Now, it turns out that you have to go ahead and send a broadcast out separate from your response saying, hey, everyone, I already took care of that acknowledgement. You guys get the next one. But it ends up working out pretty good. So you're recontextualizing layer 2 and layer 3. Question. You know, right, and with this, we have a situation where one IP is standing in for many, many hosts. Do we have any other situations where one IP stands in for many, many hosts? NAT does that, exactly. Get your fucking beer. That's the cheapest beer you will ever get in your... Is this your fucking second beer? Drunks. NAT, splitting IPs for fun and profit. NAT multiplexes several hosts onto one IP address by splitting on the local port. The idea is we're already munging IPs. We're already, you know, changing the IP value. The host links is a 10.0. That 10.0 hits the outside world, they ain't fucking coming back. So we have to go ahead and put a real address that'll come back. And so we put on the firewall address. And we split on local port. Now it turns out, when we get the packet back, comes to a local port, we send it to the machine that sent the original packet in the first place. There's a thing called the birthday paradox. I'm skipping around a little, but trust me, this will make sense. What happens when two machines behind your NAT send out a packet with the same local port? Now, there's a range of 65,000 ports they could pick. What are the odds that two hosts are going to come up with the same local port when they hit that firewall? Well, the odds are pretty good, actually. Because every time they make a random selection, there's another possibility for a collision. So it turns out you have 2 to the 16, that's 65K, 2 to the 8 is 256. One out of every 256 randomly selected local ports is going to have the exact same local port as some other one. And this is... What? And they're not selected randomly because most implementations suck. have to stop listening to you guys. No, you actually earned that one because you actually know a real actual trait here. Now, we actually would like to be able to maintain same IP and same port because it gets closer to... we would like to maintain port because it gets us closer to end-to-end packet integrity. This being the huge problem in NAT, you were always messing around with packets. There are strategies to deal with if the ports are exactly the same. You can check sequence numbers, you can check the MTU, and later on I'll tell you about a new really cool method that involves IP timestamps. But check this out. Is it possible to share a globally addressable IP address without translating the private IPs at all? I was just talking about end-to-end packet correctness. How the hell can I do that if I'm changing around the IP address? And the answer is, while changing around the IP address, I don't need to. Because, you know, you look at a NAT state table, a NAT state table lets you, given layer 4 information, derive layer 3. That same machine has an ARP state table. The ARP state table is linking layer 3, given layer 3 information, find me layer 2. So this is MAC address translation. Layer 4 information gives us the combination of layer 3 and layer 2. Now, it turns out you can have 100 hosts with the same IP address, but they'll all have different MAC addresses. And when the outgoing packet comes out, we don't just remember the IP that it claimed, we also remember the hardware address that it claimed. And by that, we can have tons and tons of machines share the same IP. Your cable modem provider could give you an IP 1.2.3.4. You could have every single one of your machines in your house have that same IP address. And assuming the local port issue is done, you'd have end-to-end packet integrity. So I actually have an implementation of this. It may work, but I can't test it. Thank you, network people. It's another part of Paketo Kairetsu. It's called ALLNU. Translates arbitrary local IP addresses. I don't care. Maybe you're using RFC 1918. Maybe you're not. Into globally routable IP addresses. And it does this by, instead of just storing the IP source like a normal NAT table does, it stores the IP source, the Ethernet source, and just for fun, also what Ethernet address you thought that the gateway was. It goes ahead and ARPs for whatever gateway you want it to ARP for. If the IP source is the external IP, nothing will probably need to be changed. Packets are going to retain their end-to-end packet integrity. If the IP source is the RFC 1918 IP, this is what you have in your networks right now, most likely. Just do the same thing. We're already translating on 10 dots. We'll continue translating on 10 dots. If your IP happens to match that of Microsoft or Yahoo or whoever the hell you want, that's just another IP that if I send it out and ain't coming back to me, the machine will handle it. Now, this actually has some implications for hosting providers who need to move IPs around all the time. You can go ahead and you can say, hey, I don't care what IP your host thinks it is. Tell me what the gateway is that you want. I'll act like I'm it, and I will get you net. It's kind of nice. Incoming connectivity. I call this the pizza protocol. Pizza protocol is very simple. Guy shows up at your apartment. You got a couple people living in the apartment. You got one door. Anyone order a pizza? Whoever responds and says, yeah, I ordered it, I'll pay for it, it was probably that guy who ordered the damn pizza. So you just ask everyone behind your net. Really, really easy if everyone has the same IP address, destination to that one IP that's shared, and you set it to broadcast MAC. So every single instantiation of that IP address gets the packet. One of them will respond. For traditional NAT with RFC 1918, well, we actually need to know all the IPs that we're serving for. And we've got this state table that talks about all the outgoing connections that have been going on. Maybe we can go ahead and use that to find out what IPs we're dealing with. Or, you know, we had that system a few minutes ago for scanning a network really quickly. Maybe we'll just scan every host on that subnet and see, hey, all you guys, anyone hosting this packet? Anyone want to listen to this? You drop anyone who says no because they're irrelevant. You pass everyone that says yes. That's kind of the stateless approach to it. There are issues when multiple hosts have a web server up. For example, I got a web server, you got a web server, incoming packet comes up, and we both say, oh yeah, we both ordered the pizza. We both have the web server. And there are various heuristics you can do. You can give priority to the one who actually had talked to this outgoing host first. You can split it on port ranges. Connections on 1080 will go to this host, 2080 will go to this host. There's all sorts of approaches. I haven't built them yet, but they're coming. A stateful approach is sort of necessary to do this right, though. You actually need to keep track of who ordered the pizza the last time and continue to remember that, particularly with the stream management. It turns out you get a lot of nasty packet screw-ups if you try to do it completely statelessly. But you have a lot of fun if you say, damn you, security. TCP splicing. This is fun. This is just fun. Is it possible? TCP, not. Can it be done? Big question to PDP. It was actually done because a bunch of PDP people really, really wanted it and said it couldn't be done. So, hey, let's have some fun. You can do it. It is possible. It's ugly. It's dear God ugly. Here's what you do. You got to convince each firewall. Now, in NAS, NATs are really good for outgoing connections. They don't like incoming so much. You got to convince each firewall that the other one allowed the connection. The other one has no problem with incoming connections. You have to convince both of them of this at the same time. And you do this by playing the layers against one another. Now, this is sort of how I do this as an analogy. Bill Gates and Larry Ellison, nice guys. They will probably never speak to me. These guys can call anyone they damn well please. They're quite powerful in that nature. Their secretaries aren't going to stop them. But I can't go ahead and call Bill Gates. The secretary's going to tell me to screw off and die. If Bill called me, you know what? He wouldn't just have a one-way connection unless he was really antisocial, which he's, I'm sure, not. He'd actually be able to hear my voice back. So once he actually called me, we'd have a bidirectional communication going on. Even though I couldn't call him, he could call me and we'd have a bidirectional communication. The only asymmetry in telephone calls is in the initiation phase. And it's actually the same way in TCP. Once you get past the handshake, it's both the same way. So incoming is the same as outgoing. There's no way to differentiate the two. So you do a setup. Alice and Bob, both behind NATing firewalls. Firewalls allow all outgoing sessions. They block anything coming in. Now, they block with state. Now, this is sort of important. There was a time where you had stateless firewalls out there, and the idea was, we'll just block all SYNs coming in. That way, no one will be able to send a connection coming in, because every packet that comes in that wants to be a connection has to be a SYN. And then people realize, well, wait, I'll just start sending SYNACs into a network, because then it'll think it's a response to an outgoing SYN, it'll let it in, and I can talk to my nice little remote shell that I've shoved up in this machine. Thank you very much. The equivalent in the real world would be me calling up Bill Gates' secretary and saying, oh yeah, Bill, talk to me. Let me speak to him again. And the secretary going, well, if you wouldn't say that, if Bill didn't actually ever call you in the past. So I'll let you talk to him. So you actually have state, you have a secretary that remembers there was an outgoing connection. It keeps track of all the details. The ports have to be opposite to each other. The sequence numbers have to be appropriate with the plus one offset and so on. Total outgoing trust, zero incoming trust. The attempt. Let's look really, really slowly at what happens when Alice tries to talk to Bob. First thing, Alice is not directly connected to Bob. Remember what I was talking about the layers with, you know, hopping and jumping and whatnot? The internet's big. On average, it's going to take about 12 hops to get from here to wherever the heck you want. First thing you do, you send Alice sends a packet to her firewall and says, hey, I want to talk to, not Bob, because Bob doesn't have a globally addressable IP address. Bob's firewall has a globally addressable IP address. So Alice says, hi, I want to talk to, IP address of Bob's firewall. Now this hits Alice's firewall, and Alice's firewall is like, well, you've got a 10 dot here. I send this out with a 10 dot, it ain't coming back to me. So I'll go ahead and I'll change it into my globally addressable IP address. Now this hops across the internet, hop, hop, hop, hop, hits Bob's firewall. Now Bob is listening for Alice. Bob wants to talk to Alice. Alice and Bob have their little affair going on, whatnot. But Bob's firewall ain't involved. Bob's firewall is the warden in this little situation. And Bob's firewall says, no, I ain't talking to you. Reset ACK. The reset ACK, hop, hop, hops across the network, hits Alice's firewall. And that little entry, that little thing that said, hey, Alice tried to talk to Bob's firewall. We had an entry here. It got shut down. And Alice goes out and gets a message that says, yeah, Bob doesn't actually want to talk to you. Bob doesn't like you anymore. And if Bob tries to talk to Alice, Alice's firewall is similarly cruel. Now, if you look at this really closely. What's good? What's good is you had an entry in the firewall state table. I want a response from Bob's firewall. Bob had an entry in his firewall. I want a response from Alice's firewall. So you have two machines that want to talk to each other. Until the packets cross each other, hit each other's firewall, come back dead. So good. entering the state table, waiting a reply. Bad. The reply is screw off and die. Can we get the former without the latter? And the answer, my friends, is yes. You see, Alice's firewall is a little closer on the network than Bob's firewall. It's a little closer in terms of hops. So Alice goes ahead, sets her TTL, time to live in hops, to about 4. What does this do? Packet gets out Alice's firewall, and it sets the entry to the state table, gets into the middle of the internet, and it dies. And that's it. The state table entry is left open. Bob's firewall never gets the chance to send the reset ACK. So, now, well, hang on, wait a second, we'll do it after. Now, both firewalls have a hole open for each other. This ain't enough, because neither of them can send that SYN ACK to each other, that connection response. They can both send SYNs, they can both send ACKs, neither of them can send SYN ACKs. You've got a pretty high bar you've got to reach. You gotta agree on what ports. You gotta agree on what sequence numbers. You gotta time it right. You gotta know that this is going on, that the other side is trying to do this at the same time. And the answer is, you have a handshake-only connection broker. All it does is do the session setup. Once it's out of the way, it's gone. It basically manages the two. Alice and Bob conspire with the connection broker. Say, hey, I sent this packet with this information. I'm sending it to you. You see how the translation happens. Bob, I'm sending this to you, connection broker. This is what I originally sent. Compare what I originally sent with what the connection broker, with what my firewall sent you. Between this process, the connection broker can go ahead and learn how the firewall is doing its munging. Maybe it's doing a best effort. Maybe it's incrementing from a fixed counter. Maybe it's using random local ports and doing translation. There's all sorts of different approaches that can be done on the packet layer munging. Connection broker needs to find out, because the connection broker needs to synchronize and cause Alice and Bob's firewalls to achieve port level convergence and sequence level convergence. This is the process to do it. I ain't gonna explain it in detail. Bug me later if you want the description. But it ends up actually working out. Alice and Bob can conspire with the connection broker to determine the pattern by which their individual firewalls are munging the port and sequence information. Once that happens, they can go ahead and counter the munging such that they achieve convergence in their ports and in their information. Now, I will actually accept the question now. Go ahead. And come up here and speak into the mic.
1: Does this work even if it randomly selects the source port?
0: Source port... yes, as long as it depends on decent. Okay. If both sides absolutely cannot be controlled for, it's problematic. And remember I was telling you about the birthday paradox? You have two hosts that are trying to make random selections. Well, what you do is Alice makes 256 attempts to Bob. Bob makes 256 attempts to Alice. And even though they're both doing random local ports, you're going to have a collision by the birthday paradox, and you go ahead and you embed which one had the collision, because you have to know which session to continue. You embed that in the IPID field and the IP frame. Firewalls don't mess with the IPID because they have no reason to possibly do it until now. Yes, both sides can do random local ports. Randomized sequence numbers, which a few firewalls do, can't really be dealt with if both sides do it, because now you have 32 bits of entropy instead of 16, and 2 to the 16 is 65K. You're not getting away with 65,000 packets on a regular basis. Now, I have to say, this is really academic. There are such easier strategies to use. You can source route through the connection broker. This cleans up so, so very much. You get absolute information on what's going on the genuine connection. And it turns out you don't even need to use any true packet layer stuff, because you can actually, as soon as the connection is established, both sides with normal socket options can draw the source route. Most of you have noticed probably games work right now. They're using UDP, using a really simple and trivial method. They just use opposite ports, and they just fire them at each other. And eventually, the outgoing port from the other is perceived as a response to the outgoing port from the first. Okay, let me actually explain this for a second. Ah, screw it. So, Alice and Bob, imagine they get their clocks perfectly synced up. They both send a packet out to each other's firewalls. First thing it does, on the clock, is it hits each of their local firewalls. Their local firewalls say, hey, I've got an outgoing packet on UDP port 5000, waiting for a response on port 5000. They pass by each other on the net, both sides. Hits each other firewall. The other firewall is like, well, I was waiting for a response on port 5000 from port 5000. Hey, I got it. The other side, hey, I was waiting for a response on 5000 from port 5000. Hey, I got it. Both sides perceive the other person's first packet as a response. You can do this with UDP because UDP has, like, no complexity to it at all. This is far less fun than TCP splicing, though. New stuff. This is new since Black Hat, for those who are here who actually went to Black Hat. TTL-based firewall analysis. I emit a SYN from my firewall. I emit this SYN, and it has a TTL of 4. It hits my firewall, and it gets translated. It gets its source address changed. Hops a little bit on the internet. Dies. Now, I said it died, but there's actually a packet that returns. It's an ICMP time exceeded. And this thing isn't just a time exceeded. It contains a copy of the original packet that spawned the failure. Now, the firewall, when it sends the packet back to you, it's going to contain the information that you had. You know, I'm 10 dot, and here's my information. So the ICMP error is going to come back to the 10 dot. Ah, but the ICMP data is not going to be translated because who's looking at ICMP data? So you can actually discover how your firewall is munching your data stream. You can discover your internal IP. And come up here. And I love the fur.
2: Thank you. I don't believe that OpenBSD firewalls can be probed with this because it rewrites the ICMP data.
0: This is because Theo is a paranoid motherfucker. All right. God damn it, Theo. check this out. So I hate stateful programming. Stateful programming sucks. Buffers, you gotta search them, you gotta allocate them, you gotta overflow them if your name's Gobbles. Gobbles rules. Gobbles. Goddamn. NAT normally needs to be stateful. You gotta remember when you get the packet back, who the hell am I supposed to return this packet to? In MAT, not only do you need to know who the IP is you're returning it to, you also need to know the hardware address you're returning it to. So you actually need to know something about 10 bytes. Stateless NAT, is this possible? Jason Spence, he's here, he's the guy in the red hat. He actually proved to me that one of my random theories was right. Yeah, it's called IP timestamps. Is there anyone in this room who actually knows what IP timestamps are? Okay. Cool, you're awesome. Check this out. In mode 3, I create an IP option, and yeah, I know some firewalls block them. Screw you. All right, so I create an IP option. The IP option has a 32-bit header describes what it is. Now you can go ahead, specify an IP, specify a space for a timestamp. Specify another IP, specify another space for a timestamp. You can do this up to 4 times for up to 32 bytes of data. Now, in normal usage, if any router along the path has this IP address, it'll rewrite the value in the timestamp place with its actual timestamp. And if it's not, it'll just forward it on to the next host unmolested, assuming, you know, maybe someone else already did its rewrite. This passes all the way through to the final destination. The final destination gets this packet. Well, my IP doesn't match any of this stuff in the IP options. I'm just going to send the entire batch on back. Now, if you look here, I can go ahead and specify arbitrary data in my IP option timestamp field up to 32 bytes worth per packet that will be returned with every single packet that comes back to me. And when you look at that, I have 32 bytes, I only needed 10. So every single packet can contain the route back through my NAT into the actual hardware machine that it needs to be on. I have no lookups. I can build gigabit NAT now. No state, nothing to overflow. Screw you, Gobbles. Finally. It wouldn't be a talk at DEF CON if I didn't have at least some attack. All this stuff's been useful things you can do to build connectivity. You can actually do something sort of nasty with the TCP splicing stuff. You can forge arbitrary data streams into your network that appear to come from any IP that you want. Now, here's how you do it. You have Alice make a TCP connection, make a TTL limited connection to quote-unquote Yahoo. Not actually going to reach Yahoo because it's TTL limited. But Alice is going to set the TTL low so there's an outgoing connection. Any IDS in the way, intrusion detection system or logger or whatnot, it's going to see this and it's going to say, hey, Alice here is trying to talk to Yahoo there. And most likely isn't going to go ahead and use the ICMP to say that connection died because that packet never actually got there. In normal TCP splicing, we stop the TTLing after the initial packet. In this case, we don't. Every single packet between Alice and quote-unquote Yahoo is going to be TTL limited. But Alice is going to give Charlie, the connection broker from the early example, Alice is going to give Charlie all sorts of information about exactly how she's talking to Yahoo. And Charlie is going to reply with a spoofed packet as if he was Yahoo. So Charlie can just throw in a stream of data on a stateful connection that looks indistinguishable from a genuine connection from Yahoo. And it can be any amount of data because every single time Alice responds with an ACK, it's TTL limited. And Charlie's kept in sync because there's a side channel over to Charlie. It's really messy. But if your logging system and your firewall is not logging ICMP, there's no evidence. So, bottom line, really interesting things are possible with ICMP, with TCP, with IP, with Ethernet, 802.3. And oh, by the way, 802.11 is coming soon. So, yeah, there's fun things to do. Everyone, get up here, get some beer. Well, first thing, you got to impress me if you want the beer. Second thing, if you really impress me, you get a book, Hackproofing Your Network, plug. Who's up first? Start walking up, sit up a line right there and right there. Because I'd like everyone to actually hear what's going on.
3: This guy's first. Talk to the crowd.

0: hosts and not ports. I can actually answer this because I know SSH quite well. Use a host alias. You say what you never connect. You never want to attach. If you have multiple hosts at the same IP, the IP address is no longer an analog to the host. So when you make your SSH connection, you say .o host alias whatever you're looking for, and that will go ahead and say, in this case, I'm expecting the key for this backend host, and I'm expecting the key for that backend host. So that'll work.
1: All right,
2: you're up.
3: And then you.
4: With OpenBSD, I believe you can turn. With OpenBSD, I believe you can turn off the option for rewriting all the ICMP stuff with sysctl. As far as I remember, there is a sysctl option for that.
0: If you can email it to me, I would most appreciate it. Thank you much.
4: I'd rather a book.
0: Huh?
4: I'd rather a book.
5: I'll tell you maybe later.
0: Go ahead.
6: When you have your NAT, your virtual NAT, with basically NATing on layer 2.
0: Yes.
6: So all of your hosts are sharing a globally addressable IP.
0: Yes, and Windows will bitch.
6: How do you communicate between hosts inside of that? It seems like you're going to need a layer 2 DNS.
0: No. This gets evil. You can actually have them all have 10 dot addresses, but the NAT all loot would do it. So in other words, it would go ahead and say, this 64 host also has an address of 10 dot. 10 dot's outside the subnet, so it's going to go ahead and hit the machine in the middle. The machine in the middle is going to say, well, 10 dot goes ahead and maps to this 64 dot. So the answer is they can bounce off the guy that would normally get them to the outside world. And it actually can work.
6: Could you also instead just, under Linux, say alias them, assign multiple IPs to the same
0: adapter? Yes, that would also work. It depends on whether or not you want to mess with the hosts. See, there's a lot of situations where you are allowed to modify this machine, but not that one. You are allowed to modify this network, but not that one. Yes, an IP alias would work perfectly as well. But if you can't modify it on that level, you can go ahead and modify it at the perspective of the gateway. But good thinking. Here, why not?
6: Sweet. Thank you.
0: And a beer.
6: Sweet.
7: For the connection brokering.
4: Okay.
0: Thank you.
7: Couldn't you have both Alice and Bob spoof as if they were the connection broker?
0: The problem is that the connection broker is never supposed to actually be part of the session.
7: But he isn't after he tells both Alice and Bob, your next sequence number is. And then both Alice and Bob take over spoofing.
0: So you're saying,
7: Alice
0: and Bob can't spoof packets. They're behind stateful firewalls. They're behind things that are really checking. Alice and Bob have to have entirely legitimate traffic. It's just they have two entirely legitimate streams of traffic. One of them's going to the connection broker. The other one's going to Bob's firewall and, maybe not getting there. And low TTLs are legitimate traffic because of trace routes.
4: Okay.
0: But good thinking, though.
4: Thank you.
0: All right. You go ahead. Oh, my apologies.
8: With IP address defense ARPs on boot up with multiple addresses the same, do you have a solution for that?
0: Windows will bitch, and I think there's a registry hack that gets rid of that bitching. If not, you can't do this with Windows.
8: There's another option. You do the same thing you do when doing layer 4 load balancing. Put a loopback. I forget the exact syntax, but you essentially put a loopback address in place mapping to that IP. That disables ARP responses to anybody making ARP requests on that IP. And just do that on...
0: Fucking A. Talk to me after. Fucking A. Yeah.
8: Now you definitely would have to have your 10-dot address for inter-host communication because you wouldn't be able to communicate with anyone else on that IP.
0: All right. But the host would actually think it has the external IP? Is what you're saying?
8: Yeah, it just won't ARP response to it.
0: Thank you. Thank you, Jethro. All right.
9: I'm sorry. I think I have two questions.
0: Oh, hell yeah. Now, this is the man that comes prepared.
9: One of them's a recommendation.
0: All right.
9: I don't know. Instead of doing a TTL die, instead of doing a TTL time to live that's going to time out,
0: all right.
9: Could you do an invalid TCP checksum to have the same packet die and get removed from the stream?
0: Well, TCP's really only... Well, here's the deal. The routers don't care about the checksums, remember? We wanted to... Okay, so you're saying that Bob's firewall would get the invalid TCP checksum, and once it got the invalid checksum, it would send back a TCP.

0: TCP error instead of the reset ACK.
1: And it would still drop the packet out of the session.
0: Yeah, yep, that would suppress it. All right. That's actually, that's a really good thing to do if they're actually blocking low TTLs on SINs, which will probably be a feature in a short while. No, oh, you're right. Okay, so Alice's firewall and Bob's firewall both participate.
2: I don't need another.
0: I have one beer left.
1: I already had two.
0: This guy got two. This guy gets the last fucking beer.
3: You won't be the state. If it actually checks the TCP checksum and it's invalid, it will not make a state entry.
0: It's another one of those situations where you have two firewalls with slightly different circumstances. If you have a local firewall that doesn't care and a remote firewall that does care, it works. But the TTL solution is going to be more general. But it's still good thinking.
1: And, I forgot the second question because I'm cocked.
0: All right.
3: I brought you a beer.
0: Sweet, I have refills. All right, do we have any other questions?
1: I have a comment.
0: Sweet.
1: My first comment is Theo is obviously not paranoid because he's right.
0: I didn't say, paranoid is right. He works in security, he's supposed to be paranoid. This is a great little thing, exchange I had with this guy. It's like, security is the only industry where paranoia is a compliment. The response I got back, I was afraid somebody would say that.
1: And I personally have never set up a firewall that's allowed IP options in or out, so I think that you're going to run into some trouble with that.
0: Okay, and specific things of that, Rachel, are you in the crowd? Where are you? Right there. Yeah, Rachel knows about this. There's TCP options, which don't get molested, and TCP options actually will, you have a TCP timestamp that has a reply field inside of it that match is supposed to contain the time of your own machine. Now, it's 32 bits, so you can only put in an IP address, but it's enough for you to get the local IP out for it and do what you need.
1: So how much you want to bet by the time we all get home next week that Theo will have patched OpenBSD to scrub all outbound TTLs through PF?
0: Well, but then he's going to break, here's the deal. You've got the legitimate and the illegitimate. You have legitimate TCP trace routing that should not be messed with. And you've got kind of some other stuff. The legitimate's protecting the illegitimate. I would be really pissed if it wasn't at least an option to allow the timestamping.
3: But you only need that.
0: Micah, everyone should hear.
1: You only need that for ICMP. So you could scrub TTLs on everything but ICMP and still effectively break this technique.
0: Well, I mean, there's ICMP to TTL timestamp. I mean, you can trace route and do trace route on TCP, on UDP, and on ICMP. There's different implementations that do all three, because all three elicit a time-exceeded message.
1: Thanks.
0: All right. What's up?
4: Two things. First, you can close the dynamic hole when you get a TTL a time-exceeded. So one thing that OpenBSD could do is when it gets the ICMP TTL, it could close the open
0: port. And the information's sitting there in the ICMP data, and it's sitting everywhere. It's really trivial, but to be blunt, there's been no reason to do so until now. And no. Let's talk about it from a purely theoretical security point of view. OpenBSD already trusts machines behind the firewall to determine what outgoing connections they're going to make. Whether or not some remote host is able to do incoming or not is not something that is within the security domain of OpenBSD. It can't know. Because if it was a security issue, OpenBSD would be vulnerable every time some other guy opened up a hole in his firewall. We're using a trait of the network to basically limit the statement, I want to talk to this guy, limit it to my local side. The remote side is so far too dumb to know, how do we resolve the NAT-to-NAT issue? There's no knowledge to know how to do that resolution yet. So we're telling only our local side, I want to talk to the other guy. And this is already a trusted message.
4: The other comment was your stateless NAT, would suffer from people using that state in the packet and overwriting the state.
0: Yeah, you encrypt. You encrypt against the key. You certainly have enough space to do all that kind of stuff. You encrypt against the key. People have a choice. Either they drop the IP option and it doesn't get anywhere, or it gets to the one host it was supposed to. That's how I use the crypto for that.
4: Very good.
0: And, of course, the code's there because we were using that with our SIN scanner. And we got next.
2: If you're going to use a connection broker, why don't you just use a proxy?
0: Because Now, last year, I talked about using SSH for an end-to-end secure proxy. So the proxy would just pass encrypted packages. I have no idea what it's doing. It's really expensive. Now, there's this, like, old story about, used to be that it was illegal for phone calls to go between Jordan and Israel. So the guy in Jordan would call some apartment in the United States, and the guy in Israel would call some apartment in the United States, and their connections would be linked against each other. Now, the problem was, for this to work, the people who were running this had to rent apartments, they had to get phone lines, they had to buy phones, they had to buy hardware, and you know how they got caught, by the way? They didn't actually pay for anything, they just, you know, shipped it all to the next place every time their rent was due. But yeah, I mean, the connection broker's handshake only, all it does is facilitate the connection between Alice and Bob at the asymmetric phase, at the point of the handshake. Once the handshake's done, you have two sides that think they're talking directly to each other, are routing directly to each other, and therefore get a direct link. The broker is out. The broker exchanges a total of between 5 and 15 packets, depending on the convergence algorithm, and can, past that, has facilitated an arbitrary amount of data.
2: So the broker just does the very beginning, and then he's out.
0: Ding, ding. Man got it. Go ahead.
5: Would a connection broker work in a situation like this? You have two firewalls running net.
0: Okay.
5: The server behind one of the firewalls and is forwarding ports to that server.
0: Okay.
5: This connection behind a firewall has no, you know, there's no ports being forwarded. The user wants to connect to the server using the public IP address, but the server responds on a different port. Like they want to come in on 149 and they come out, you know, it comes back on 400.
0: No, you need to stay within the same TCP sessions that's going on. Just because the user makes an outgoing connection to the server, the only thing the server can do is make a response on that individual TCP session.
5: Gotcha.
0: Now, it is conceivable that this outgoing connection could be to an SSH server on the server. And then using that, it can do a remote port forward of its own SSH server or its own web server, and effectively the server can tunnel in back through that SSH system. Now, that works well. I'll show you how to do it later.
5: Nice. Thank you.
0: All right. We got anyone else? You up? All right.
2: With what he was saying, could you set something up so that you could have one guy on one side, one guy on the other, and allow somebody on this other side could open up so that he can get to his a server in his own domain by using a packet, say that it's from this IP address, but it's not?
0: You got to operate within a really restrictive domain where the only entries you're able to open up on the firewall are those from outgoing connections. This is so far the only method I found to do it.
2: Well, if this guy sends a packet out from source port 80,
0: Okay. The only type of TCP packet that you can send out that will actually, out of a stateful firewall, that will actually reach the internet is a SYN. A SYN-ACK is a response, an ACK is a response after a SYN, and the raw data flagless has to have started from a handshake. So the only thing you can get out is the SYN. That's your restriction. So this system theoretically works. Again, you'd use UDP. This is what the game guys do. It works quite well. We got anything else? Hang on. Who said that? Ah, yes. I know this question.
6: What if you don't have a default gateway pointing to your firewall?
0: Ah, now this is beautiful. The only thing the default gateway does, your system ARPs through the default gateway, sends the packet with the final destination to that gateway MAC address. The gateway never actually needs to know what IP the... Long story short, the gateway responds to the ARP request for the default gateway and says, yeah, send them to my MAC. You're shaking your head. Why can't you do that?
7: Not on my network.
0: Not on your network? No. Come back here. I sense a little challenge here. Why can I not... Why can I not ARP for your gateway?
6: Because the IP address of the firewall is not in my routing table.
0: The IP address of the firewall is not in the routing table. I am talking about replacing your firewall, you know. It sits before your firewall. It's basically replacing the NAT implementation on your firewall.
6: I use a proxy server.
0: Talking to the mic.
6: Nobody can go out. They all use a proxy server.
0: Let me put it this way. You have a network specifically if you were to install my stuff, you'd be changing the architecture of your network. It doesn't really make sense for me to talk about how this would work in your network as is because, you know, first of all, I presume direct connectivity. And this is not what, you know, you
6: that's
0: have
6: really the only comment I was making when I was sitting down. You're assuming the direct connectivity.
0: Oh, alrighty then.
6: Then we both agree.
0: Okay, and there is actually a proxy system. I'm asking about it later.
6: Okay.
0: Because I don't know if it's off the top of my head, but I've written down somewhere.
6: I wouldn't talk about what I do on this microphone anyway.
0: Spot.
6: But anyway.
0: We got anything else? Any other challenges? That was actually a good question. He's got a point there. I'm going to give you a book for the balls. Give me the beer.
7: And do you want the beer to be in?
0: I want a beer. Where's my beer?
7: You have a beer.
0: Sweet. Alrighty, everyone. Thanks for sticking it out. Thanks for coming. Welcome to

0: had the foundational tools required to deliver a more secure experience. If you are a buyer, and don't be offended if you're not a buyer for the market terms, but let me give you the bottom line. Budgets are going to go up because this stuff actually works. 10 years ago, we tried as a community to deploy public key infrastructure. There was a whole bunch of hype about how this technology would finally free us from passwords. It's 10 years later, passwords ain't gone away. Now, our stuff from 10 years ago did not work, but it's not like we have any less need for strong authentication. Our belief, our hope, is that DNSSEC through DKI is the way that we're finally going to achieve all the promises of PKI. Now, if you are a builder, if you are someone who makes security products, we are all tired of your crap that doesn't scale. How much stuff have you sold that sits on shelves because it worked in the lab, it worked enough for the initial sale, and you ever notice how, like, 6 months later, the customer doesn't call you back and talk to you ever again? Yeah, that's kind of been the story of the last decade, hasn't it? A lot of crappy products have been shipped. A lot of devices have shipped with no authentication whatsoever. A lot of sacrifices have been made. You know, one of the things you find with SSL certificates is the browsers care and everyone else just says, wow, this is hard. I'm going to turn that off. Half of all certificates on the internet don't even pretend to offer security. There's only about 1 million certs on the net, period. So it's like all the possible internet endpoints, we're running out of 4 billion IP addresses. We don't even have 500,000 secure endpoints. This is a failure. However, it's also an opportunity. It means we can do better. But the most important group here, and I think actually the majority of the people here, are breakers. You know, most people in technology believe code is secure until proven otherwise. Yeah, y'all know better. By default, software is pretty much generally going to be broken. You're the community that looked at my demo earlier and said, did he just make DNSSEC pre-auth in OpenSSH? Is Dan crazy? Thank you for noticing. I think it's time we get some work done. There's about to be some huge bets put on DNSSEC. And I'm going to level with you. I don't want to wait 25 years for the next DNS bug. So you know what? We're actually pushing a radical transparency model. Started a company called Recursion Ventures. We're actually playing in this space. Yeah, so we are going to be backing an aggressive and public and open audit of all DNSSEC and DKI technologies. If you're familiar with Justin Ferguson, he is one of the probably top 5 code auditors that I have ever met in my career. He is auditing LDNS, which is the best DNSSEC library on the planet. We are releasing the pen test report publicly. And not someday in the distant future. We are releasing it September 1st, 2010. This should be an excellent starting point for anyone else who wants to bash either DNSSEC or the LDNS library in particular. The authors of the library, NLNet Labs, are fully on board. There may very well be a problem found in DNSSEC, but we're not going to guess, we're not going to hope, we're going to bash on it until we're happy. Now, some ground rules to doing some DNSSEC work. We don't care about not invented here. We can't have religion. We can't afford it. We have an internet to fix. That means we have a problem that's bigger than any one person, any one organization, any one community, or any one country. We don't care about style. Skype's law is basically, you know what? We security people really bungled up the internet in 2001. We kind of froze it in time. You get HTTP and you get HTTPS. And deal with it. I like elegance. I like theory. But I like stuff that actually works. Not just barely. Systems that barely work are barely deployed. Now, there's a corollary. We can't care about historical precedent. You know why? Because it's not like it's actually been working particularly well. We're going to have to do things differently. Or, you know, we can just keep failing for the next 15 years. We do care about operations. We do care about that IT guy that actually has to wake up at 3 in the morning if the stuff fails. We are not going to secure the internet by calling people lazy or stupid. To be fair, that does define us as intelligent and industrious. Great for our egos, crappy for the internet. We are not going to win through moralization. You don't wag your finger at someone and think it's going to change anything. You're really not going to win through regulation. Because let me tell you, without naming names, I've seen a lot of certifications, and I've seen a lot of compliance programs, and I haven't seen a lot of competence in any of them. We're going to win this. We're going to win this the old-fashioned way. We are going to deliver a better product that works better, works cheaper, works faster, works easier. This is not like the status quo of security is exactly inexpensive. There is better that can be done by actual, genuine people want to run it. What if it's not? What if you don't think of security as something you bash people over the head with? What if you think of security as, man, this is actually kind of awesome? That is the goal of this talk, to show you DNSSEC for all the hype. Wait a second, I can build something with this. So some timelines. 18 months ago, everyone pretty much knew all of DNSSEC was crap from an implementation side. But 18 months ago, we basically said, okay, yes, it's crap, but this protocol that's gone through IETF for 15 years is actually not bad. It can be done safely, securely, easily. Well, we live in the future. We look at what we have, and not just what the work we're doing. We have three open source servers that are pretty good. We have three commercial servers that are pretty good, and pretty much any company in DNS is basically saying, man, don't worry about it at all. Just tell us what you want, and we'll do it for you. This is good. From a market perspective, this means lots of people are in this space. This is a stable technology. I'm just here to tell y'all, they can do what they're doing. This is where it's going. So first off, let me explain DNSSEC to you. It's not actually that complicated. In normal DNS, you ask a question, you get an answer. Or you ask a question, you get a referral. So you ask Alice, you know, hey, what's Jenny's number? And he says, I'll ask Travis. Travis says, you know, good Travis. Hey, Travis, what's Jenny's number? Says, ask Charlie. You ask Charlie and get apparently the wrong number for Jenny. What is Jenny's actual number? She keeps giving me the wrong one. So with DNSSEC, it's really quite similar. You ask a question, you get an answer. And a signature. Or you ask a question, get a referral, and a signature. Now, is it really that simple? Mostly. Referrals now contain new keys. Before, you were just told where Travis was. You know, oh, you know, go ask Travis. He's down by the water fountain. Now you're told how to recognize him. Oh, yeah, he's a skinny white dude in dreadlocks who's, you know, now the new chief hardware officer of Recursion Ventures. So welcome, Travis Goodspeed. Computers can make stronger identifiers than people can, so we use cryptography. But it's just the same. You know, everyone always says, I don't understand public key cryptography. Look, it's really easy to recognize a face. It's really hard to smash your face to look like someone. That's asymmetric public key cryptography. Done. Is that it? Yeah, pretty much. Okay, there's some magic here and there with, you know, Jenny has no number. Lies. records can expire and keys can lead to other keys. But a lot of the magic is optional, more than you'd think. And all of the magic can be implemented in an easily deployable manner. Now, yes, the easiest thing to do is to call up some managed service provider and just say, hey, go do it. But, you know, failing that, I have heard estimates that deploying DNSSEC could take 100 hours of consultant time per domain. Let me show you how we would, I'm not doing a live demo in the middle of DEF CON. Hook up to this network, are you joking? But this is what it would look, this, you're just gonna have to believe me. This is DNSSEC made so easy to deploy, you could do it on stage at a conference. So, first thing that we have, and I apologize if the text is small, first thing we have is your standard little name server. It's got, you know, 10 or 11 domains. You know, they're very small and whatnot, very simple, kind of thing anyone might have. Okay. Step one, change the port on the DNS server from 53 to 50,053. Step two, launch Freebird, the Recursion Ventures DNSSEC server. Note the lack of options or configurations or anything. You just run it. Step three. There is no step three. You're done. You know, once upon a time, web servers were very simple things. They ran static documents. You had a file system. Everything you wanted to do, it had to be through there. And if you wanted to do anything dynamic, okay, you ran processes with CGI. You know what? Web services evolved. So are name servers. This thing goes ahead. It dynamically generates the signature. It'll dynamically generate the key material. Now, we're not entirely done. We do need to go ahead and tell, in this case, .org, hey, we actually exist. This is where we are. So this is how it looks. You go to go. Yeah, let me talk about something else I'm not doing from DEF CON. So we go to GoDaddy. Say, hey, I got remotesupport.org here. You go to name servers. You hit manage DNSSEC. You paste in this little record. You do a simple lookup. It comes back against the Freebird server. Gives you the hash to put in. You say, go ahead and do it. You gotta wait 30 seconds. And then you're done. And then it's live. And then it's working. And then you can run end-to-end authenticated queries against remotesupport.org 30 seconds later. This is actually kind of cool. So why does this work? Freebird is an online key signer. Like SSH, SSL, and IPsec, it depends on a signing key being available whenever requests come in. There's an alternative where a magic key sits in a vault and you truck it out. Every once in a while, you alter things in DNS. In our real-world networks, we're changing stuff in DNS all the time. Freebird, for performance reasons, actually has a cache. So when it applies signatures to some records, so a record might be this IP address is, you know, the IP address for foo.com is 1.2.3.4. Or, I don't know, the certificate for foo.com has a hash of AABBCCDD. Freebird will see responses come back and will sign them so that 1,000 requests for the same name will not cause 1,000 hits to the encryption engine. Now, DNSSEC was designed to allow offline key signing, and that is awesome. The two reasons why this is the case are, first, DNSSEC is old. I mean, DNSSEC was started in the 90s where high-speed processors and cryptographic accelerators simply weren't the kind of things that were available. Also, DNSSEC needs to operate at scale. So it needs to be able to simultaneously support the smallest of the smallest name server to the root operations that have a maximum security requirement to COM, which is just enormous. But you know, not every server should be run like the root. It's a big deal that everyone can be, but that doesn't mean should be. Because the reality is, the biggest thing that made DNSSEC such a miserably complicated thing to deploy was having to do some massive pre-computation phase. When you have some massive preload happen, it turns out empirically protocols get orders of magnitude more complicated. And the best example actually is PGP or GPG. The amount of work that those code bases go into to managing their key rings are literally 95% of what's going on in there, with the other 5% being encryption, decryption, signing, and validation. It's enormous, and by going online, you get rid of the complexity. Now, there's some precedent here. We did not invent online key signing. I mean, look at all those other protocols. DNSSEC has been quietly including support for this design strategy for years. Ben Lorry is the guy behind it. Behind at least some of it. There's even another DNSSEC server that does this sort of lazy signing. That'd be Power DNSSEC by Bert Hubert. What Freebird has is kind of interesting is that it uses the existing DNS framework, whatever it may be, and enhances it with DNSSEC responses. So it's just a proxy. It sits in front of your systems like a lump in the wire, and it signs. That means there's no operational impact. You manage your DNS just like you always have. There's no configuration. There's enough information in a DNSSEC request reply pair to figure out everything that is needed in terms of the signatures involved. I wasn't sure it was going to end up that beautiful, but it turns out, yeah, it totally does. And it always returns the right answers. So you can have the world's most complicated name server that is like trying to return video over DNS, and I'll still sign it. No problem. Implementation notes. Today it's a UDP port forwarder. You've got to like change the DNS port. If you don't even want to do that, sometime in the next week or two, I'm going to implement what's called Linux mangle table support. The name server will think it's sending an unsigned response, but something magic will happen in the kernel, and it'll be like, DNSSEC on, DNSSEC off, DNSSEC on. So this stuff is fast. Well, look at me. I just wrote a few lines of code. The Linux kernel developers and libevent developers are awesome. Niels Provost is a badass. With a few hundred lines of code, you can today write a name server that will support 60,000 queries per second on stock hardware. Now, if you want to understand how fast 60,000 queries per second is, only a few years ago, that was all the queries that .com received in the world. So on one box, with this API approach, you're able to do what .com was doing a few years back. It's actually quite impressive. Now, we're not going to be that fast because we've got a back end to talk to, we've got to manage crypto, we've got to manage caching, but the experimental evidence suggests we are by leaps and bounds fast enough for all but the absolute biggest thing, and we haven't even tried to optimize. Freebird is open source because you're just going to implement it anyway. We should have code out today, but we wanted to get all the demos done. So if you want a preview of what probably has some horrifying remote code execution flaws, and by probably I mean like man. That's not a good use of popen. Seriously. Send an email to info@recursion, and you can make fun of me all night. Code should be out within the next couple of weeks. I am actually planning. You guys heard about these Pixel Chi displays by any chance? Fully sunlight capable. I actually got one out of Maker Shed. All I want to do in life is sit by the pool at the Palms, get a pina colada, bust out the netbook, and hack. Like, yes. So that should actually dramatically accelerate development of the Freebird packaging. As a note, this stuff really is the 6 to 18 month timeline, so your mileage may vary in terms of deployments. This is purely so you can understand, wait, this technology is pretty cool. Now, Freebird's doing a whole bunch of stuff I don't have time to tell you about today. I'd be going on for a couple hours if I did. There's a bunch of obscura. There's a bunch of things people have kind of wrung their fingers about DNSSEC. Questions like, how do you handle non-existent records dynamically? How do you tunnel records to the registry.org when, say, your registrar doesn't give you a web interface to be able to put what are called DS records in? What about time? How do you manage rollover and expiration? How do you keep clocks in sync? There's some very interesting problems in DNSSEC around what do you do about time, since everything has an absolute time. What I can't do have time to tell you now is this. All these problems are pretty easily managed. They took some work, they took some effort, but we've got fixes for all of them. And online, the recursion.com site, the answers will be posted. But I want to focus this talk on, hey, this technology is going to be awesome for your applications. So, okay, towards the domain key infrastructure. Perhaps DNSSEC is easy to deploy, but is it in fact useful? Distributed authentication is only interesting if it provides end-to-end semantics. My desktop to your server, or my phone to your phone, and so on. You might say, but Dan, I know a little bit about this stuff. I heard that all DNSSEC does is secure the link between these name servers that I speak to, but not like me and the actual end server. So what's going on here? Well, it turns out that was the original model of DNSSEC. They actually figured your name server would do all the hard work, and then it would send you a little bit called AD. And AD stands for, nah, it's cool, I checked it for you. It doesn't actually stand for that, but it really does. Look, I like Starbucks. I've known people who work for Starbucks. I like their coffee. I'm not trusting Starbucks to tell me whether it validated the certificate for Bank of America. Not gonna happen. There's no application on Earth that's gonna alter the user experience based on this little bit of context. Give me the proof or go away. So we have some normal end-to-end modes. First mode is called chasing. When you ask for www.foo.com, you can set a bit called CD, called checking disabled. And what you will get back is the answer and a signature saying www.foo.com was signed by foo.com. And then what do? Well, you go back to foo.com. You say, well, what were you signed by? And it says, well, I was signed by com. And you say, well, how about you, com? What were you signed by? And it'll say, well, I was signed by the root. And then at that point, you have a chain from www.foo.com to the root. And in this model, you only talk to your local name server. Now, there are two problems with this model. It works about 90% of the time, but that's not enough. A 1 out of 10 failure is still operationally too expensive. The first problem is that it might get blocked by your local resolver. The deal is, in DNS, it's a lot of work to bounce around the internet to go from root servers to com servers to com servers to yahoo.com servers. I mean, it takes some complexity. And DNS was designed in 1983 when such complexity was unimaginable to have on every single computer. So what they did is they said, okay, we'll take this hard work and we'll put them in these magic boxes called name servers. And these magic name servers, they'll go ahead and do all the runarounds. Well, what is happening in this situation is the box that's doing the runaround, not only might we not be willing to trust it to go ahead and do DNSSEC validation, but it may not know how to send us back a little bit of extra information about the key material so that we can do it. In other words, it ain't doing it, and we ain't doing it, so it ain't getting done. And so that's kind of a problem. The other thing that might be a problem is round trips. If I have to keep going back and forth and back and forth with my local name server, that's actually a lot of round trips, and it can be slow. And as we know from experience, if you make a web browser depend on too many things that are slow, it will just not do what you ask it to. So in general, almost all web browsers don't go ahead and check to see if a certificate has been revoked. Someone's checking if certs are revoked, because apparently there's a couple billion checks a day, but your average web browser is not one of them. Revocation is a bit of a lie in X509. What we're doing about round-trip fixing in DNSSEC, and this is a project of Paul Vixie and mine, it's called Superchase. In Superchase, when you ask for when you say, hey, give me some signing information for www.foo.com, in Superchase, it gives you the path all the way back to the root. Why? Because it has to know it anyway. If it was going to do the validation, it knows the chain. I'm just saying, hey, give it to me as well. And so we figured out how to make that happen, and it's pretty straightforward. Doing it's about 10 lines of code in LDNS. Part of the Freebird release is going to include sample code. You just say chaserspooky.navy.mil.org, and you, in fact, get a path all the way back to root. Done. End to end. Another method is called tracing. Instead of chasing where you go up, tracing you go down. You're basically taking that magic box that does the running around the internet, you're embedding that in random applications with what's called libunbound. Libunbound is the name server built upon libDNS, LDNS, and it itself is about, it takes about 3 lines of code in libunbound to do a secure resolve. It's super straightforward and easy. Now, some issues. Chief among them, if you have a situation where every device is going straight to the root, you'll cause the root to melt down in a pile of flames. What might make that acceptable, or at least make things better, is if the devices are actually caching information for serious periods of time and only updating the information when it changes. The root information doesn't change much, com information doesn't change much, and so on. This, by the way, was the problem with DNS curve. Dan Bernstein's brilliant. You guys have no idea how much time I spent arguing that people should do his stuff. However, if Dan Bernstein's approach, the only way to get end-to-end trust was to bypass local caches all the time, always go to the root, always go to the comm servers, they would have melted down. And of course, those middle boxes, worst at hotels. There's nothing worse than hotel networking. When you're at a hotel, be glad you can go to Google. It's surprising. Hotel boxes will still mess with tracing operations. So, HTTP is the universe's universal tunneling protocol. You can actually do DNS over HTTP. DNS over HTTP basically involves doing GET requests with DNS in the actual URL that is requested. Freebird does implement this. Obviously, you can tunnel stuff over DNS, over HTTP, because everyone tunnels stuff over HTTP. The only question is, what's the performance impact? So, what do you guys think? You think, tunneling everything over HTTP is going to have like a 10% hit, a 50% hit, an 80% hit? For whatever reason, it seems to be faster. What? 3,200 queries per second with UDP and 4,000 with TCP. Paul Dixie thinks I'm wrong, thinks there must be something wrong with my tests, and that's okay. The quote goes, being wrong just means the world is more interesting than you thought it was. But even with a significant penalty, super chasing over HTTP should be a, if all else fails, get me this information approach that we need. And so we're actually going to go ahead and start running a DNS over HTTP endpoint on the internet within the next couple of weeks so that the libraries that are out there, if all else fails, can always get stuff resolved. Because that's the only way we're going to get to, 100%. Wrapping. So I talked about chasing. I've talked about tracing. I talked about chasing, tracing, packing. This is wrapping. And wrapping is an idea of this crazy Kiwi by the name of Brett Watson. And what Brett said to me is, you have to be willing to separate the content of DNS from the transport of DNS. Now, this was a fairly profound point, and it led to an interesting concept. If you look at X509, X509 certificates always contain, hi, this is a certificate for www.foo.com. Foo.com is signed by VeriSign or Thought or GoDaddy or whoever. So there's a chain back from where you are all the way up to some trusted certificate authority. X509 can also contain the DNS sec chain. SSL's already moving X509, so we do DNS over X509 over SSL. You know what totally passes through hotel miniboxes? SSL. Also, we get really high performance because it's delivered in line without any kind of external query having to happen. Now, to implement this, what you have to do is you have to do just like Superchase. You have to extract all of the keys necessary in order to resolve a zone. And then you have to shove it into an X509 certificate and validate it during the actual certificate validation. Now, this would have been a lot of work for me. So Adam Langley at Google may very well have sent me a private, unofficial build of Chrome. Yes. That is getting HTTPS. It's got the lock. But when you look inside, that certificate has a DNSSEC chain enabled, full DNSSEC inside of Chrome. What's up? So I want to be clear, this was private, this was unofficial, this does not at all represent a commitment by Google to DNSSEC, DKI, or X509 certificate embedding. This is just Adam and I seeing what was possible. So with that, I think it's a good idea to start talking about actual applications. Where do we implement DKI? What I showed you at the beginning of this talk was SSH, specifically FreeShell, a federated identity system for OpenSSH. It's based on the idea that endnodes should authorize and validate identities and not public keys. You are not P times Q. You are at least an email address. Today, the way that this works on the server is you go to the authorized keys file and you provide a list of email addresses that are allowed to log in. When someone tries to log in, they have a special syntax that they use for their username. That syntax is parsed, and if the declared user is actually someone who could potentially log in on that account, then DNSSEC is queried securely end-to-end to say, All right. Dan@remotesupport.org wants in. Dan@remotesupport.org, if he had the right private key on his system, yeah, we'd let him in. Let's go to DNS to find out what public key to validate. So that's what it is today. Tomorrow it's going to be an actual LDAP backend, sort of like this Fed SSH package out there. And you'll be able to say, let everyone in the support.vendor.com group log into the machines at, you know, somecustomer.org. This is going to be very, very nice. Now, I'd like to go a little bit philosophical into why this is a big deal. People have been selling what's called federation for years, federation being the ability to authenticate users outside of your organization. All of the stuff has been terrible. The reason why is we have a couple of choices. Our first choice is end-to-end complexity. That means every company that wants to authenticate someone else has to make a deal with every other company who wants to authenticate someone else. It is end-to-end complexity that gives us things like, on Gmail, if you receive mail from eBay or PayPal, then you get special user interface. Why was it one email provider and two possible senders? Because the management load of getting more done was too high. Then there's the problem of risk of the kingmaker. You always have a situation where one group says, all of you, why don't you just trust us? Everyone trusts us, and we declare who is who. It's great and it's wonderful, and it turns whoever is in that position of the centrally trusted person into a monster. It happens every time. And so the final approach, and this is what we see in the existing certificate authority system, is key bleed. No one wants there to be a god, so you end up with everybody's god. It's not any better. What is interesting with DNSSEC is that the DNS root is run by ICANN. And for all the controversy of ICANN, this is a group that is massively constrained. They are constrained by a technology that delegates as soon as possible. They are constrained by politics of the worldwide nature that you cannot imagine. ICANN getting things done is a tremendous amount of work. That is not a bug, that is a feature. That means you have a neutral overseer. Net neutrality began with ICANN, of all places. It's kind of crazy. So what do you end up with? DKI gives us federation that actually works, because you have the trusted root that the technology needs, but you have the controlled root, the managed root, the governed root that the politics require. So what do we do? Are we going to go ahead and manually hack in LDNS or libunbound into each package one by one by one? Well, you know, maybe. That might be useful for some things. It's definitely a way to get the best application integration. But you know, Linux and Unix, everything's using OpenSSL. Specifically, the OpenSSL call x509_verify_cert. This is a nice and self-contained library call. What could we possibly do with that? So, another thing we're releasing is called Freeload. Freeload adds DNSSEC transparently to existing applications. If it validates a certificate, we will make it validate a certificate successfully using DNSSEC. There is some prior work. LibVal Shim from Russ Mundy at Sparta will actually go ahead, and it also transparently applies itself to applications, but it does so at the DNS layer. It makes sure that applications get the right IP address. That's nice. There's a million ways to attack IP. I'm sorry, that's just how it is. The other thing that Russ Mundy's code does is it assumes that if you're validating for www.foo.com, obviously you have the foo.com certificate, because when this code was written, the root wasn't signed. With Freeload, Freeload is operating at a different layer. It's saying, look, let's take the software out there that is actually trying to be secure. It's actually trying to make an encrypted end-to-end safe link. Let's take its validation layer, which already has handlers for errors if validation fails. Let's take the validation layer and replace or augment it with the authentication layer of DNSSEC. So for example, you ever gone ahead and used these command line web tools and said curl some address, and you get back, you know, this big error, and the last line, of course, is, if you'd like to turn off curl's verification of the certificate, use the -k or --insecure option. Now think about what this means. At some point, they said the dash K option, and people missed it. So they have 2 points in the documentation where they say, here's how you turn off the security. That is a system that has failed. Now we're going to go ahead, we're going to LD preload freeload.so, and bam, this is a story all about how my life got twisted upside down. Works glorious. If we go ahead and we turn on debugging, we say export DNSSEC debug equals one, what we see is a lookup happened to what we call the deliberately incorrect schema. We look up sslabsolute.www.hospitallink.org. It has returned this hash, 5E0905B and so on, and that is actually the correct hash of the certificate seen at that address, and validation occurs just fine. So that's all that's happening. You have this silly little value in DNS. It's wrong. We're working on the right way to do it. If you go ahead and you change the value, you make the hash incorrect, poof, curl doesn't work anymore. It's not enough for to do a DNSSEC resolution. The hashes have to match. We set the information back. We go ahead and we can use curl. We can use wget. The same code, the same configuration works for all the protocols. Now, all OpenSSL apps means all OpenSSL apps. So you've got PostFix as a mail server setup, Postgres as a database, MySQL as a database, Apache. Now, why would it be interesting to alter certificate validation in Apache, which is a web server? We've had the capability to in web browsers to do certificate client certificate validation, meaning it's not just the server that has a cert, the client has a cert. But today, really getting a certificate issued by one site or a smart card issued by one company to work anywhere else, yeah, good luck with that. With DNSSEC, it's trivial. You get a smart card, we get a request, it claims to be an email address, you go ahead and find out, so what is the what's the public key associated with this user? And the group that issued the smart card is the group that hosts the public key, and now that public key works on every server on the globe. Works like a charm. Welcome to domain key infrastructure. But I'd like to go ahead and stay focused on browsers. OpenSSL is great, but browsers don't use it. Internet Explorer uses a crypto API, and Firefox and Chrome use NSS. Also, there is no LD preload on Windows. There's just no way to go ahead and hack an API in Windows. So what are you going to do? HTTPS proxying. This is kind of neat, actually. I had no idea this was there. PDP at GNU Citizen put out this thing called hbservice.py. It's based on the work of Azuki Hsiao, Andres Riancho, and Dave Vitale. And basically, the web browser has, since the beginning, had what's called the SSL proxy or secure proxy. And what that does is, it says every time an SSL connection is attempted to be made, please do connect www.site.com:443. Now, this is actually very nice. I mean, this is a channel by which I can see what the browser wants without having to push any code in there. I should really build a proxy. So we built a proxy. It's called Foxy. It is a remote validation proxy for production browsers. Basically, what you do is you provide the browser a custom root certificate. So the browser knows, okay, you know, I'm going to trust whatever this random piece of code tells me. When the connect line comes in, we know the domain the browser is expecting to authenticate to. It's pre-declared to us. So we basically gin up a certificate at that point. We allow the connection to come in, and then we hook it up to an SSL connection of our own out to the internet. Now here's the thing. We are not actually going to certificate validate the cert out there. So we don't want to make these connections unless they're good. We're outsourcing certificate validation. We're not disabling it entirely. However, since we're outsourcing certificate validation to OpenSSL, and OpenSSL is running freeload, we inherit DNSSEC for fun, for nothing. And just so you see what this means, there's the browser lock from DNSSEC in Internet Explorer. There's the browser lock in Firefox from DNSSEC. There's the browser lock in Chrome. No private build. It just works. Done. Move on.
1: Now, here's a neat trick. This is a bad idea of old style. There's something very interesting we can do once we...

say, well, I connected to that IP. Here is the hash of that IP. I will let it through. There are lots of reasons why this is bad, but if you really, really need to bootstrap something and you don't have any other way of declaring what certificate you want to use, this is actually not the worst way to go. Now, what's funny is this was actually inspired by this old file system called the self-certifying file system. Someone else made this link. It's called SFS HTTP, Securing the Web with Self-Certifying URLs. It was done by some guy, Michael Kaminsky. Michael is my middle name. This was done in 99. There are some scalability issues. What do you do if the certificate is lost? But, like I said, there are some situations where I think it'll actually be really useful to be able to say, please bootstrap your initial connectivity. Here's the URL. And by the way, the URL contains the hash of the identity you're speaking to. And hey, it doesn't have to be a good idea. Sometimes it can just be cool. So, around this point, you might be thinking, now is the time to get rid of the certificate authorities. No. The CAs are, in fact, more critical than ever. There are domains, www.bankofamerica.com, procterandgamble.com, and so on, and there are brands, Procter & Gamble, Yahoo Incorporated. Domains and brands are not the same thing. If you go ahead and you look at what the CAs have done to actually offer value, they have gone ahead and done a program called Extended Validation. Well, they will say, this isn't just bankofamerica.com, this is the Bank of America Corporation. That's great, because that is something DNS is not going to be able to do. Extended Validation has some problems. I can't go into full depth. If you want to know more, look at Mike Zussman and Alexander Sodorov's SSL rebinding attacks from Black Hat last year. And the basic problem is EV only protects you against phishing attacks if EV only protects you if the attacker doesn't have a non-EV cert as well. So a bad guy who goes to Lend Certificate Check and gets a certificate for www.bankofamerica.com, he can go ahead and interfere with green bar communication. That's just the nature of the technology. But DKI fixes this. DKI has what we call the exclusionary property. When your DNS domain is registered through Enum, GoDaddy cannot interfere with it. When your X509 certificate comes from VeriSign, GoDaddy can. It's because there's no actual link, no actual forcing function saying, when VeriSign's got a cert, GoDaddy can't. But you do have that in DNS. So what you can do under DKI systems is, you can say, the only canonical certificate for www.bankofamerica.com is the extended validation certificate issued by VeriSign. And any other certificate, I don't care who it's signed by, that cert's not valid. That ends the EV attacks. And while, yes, there are attacks under EV where there are, say, invisible subdomains, things from content distribution networks that load stuff, we can go ahead and we can use the same stuff. It is, in fact, cheaper to deploy a DNS record with those submachines' SSL certs than it is to go ahead and get SSL set up on them normally. So exclusion works there, too. Before we finish, I do believe that we promised users we would do something about email. Now, I don't know about you guys, but I am sick and tired of trying to find people's PGP keys, and worse, just sort of assuming that what I get back from the key server is valid. Wouldn't it be great if you could securely retrieve them via DNSSEC? Well, we've begun a project. It's called FreeGP, and it actually is porting end-to-end DNSSEC lookups to GPG. You might notice this is a little hideous. I've had to type echo foo, GPG, no default keyring, temp, GPG, random, encrypt, armor, auto key locate PKI, dash R, test at pba.org. It's so user friendly. GPG really does not want to be patched to do this. It has a bunch of DNS code in it. It's only present on the encryption side. The amount of rework that's going to be necessary to make this happen, effectively, this work needs to be done inside of Enigmail. It's hideous. But, all right, I started it a little. Then I went ahead and looked at something, anything else. DKIM. DKIM is a scheme for retrieving public keys, not certificates, for domains outside of DNS. It is pretty

trivial to get end-to-end validation out of it for in terms of So its goal is this mail server and that mail server want to know, okay, Google wants to know it's getting mail from the Bank of America server. The Bank of America server signs all of its mail with a particular private key. Google looks up the public key in DNS, validates the mail, only delivers it if it validates. That's cool. That's nice. There's no real user experience designed into it. Right now, it's mostly an anti-spam system. Super trivial to do DNSSEC with it, and IETF is looking at making that happen, but I'm not really a fan. I want there to be a user experience. And the best user experiences out there, and that ain't saying much, is from S/MIME. S/MIME is the email encryption and decryption buttons you see inside of Outlook and inside of Thunderbird. There claims to be a plugin for Gmail. It doesn't verify. It's dead to me. S/MIME has some key management problems. This is an understatement, but of course it has key management problems. It's based on certificates. Even if you have the greatest enterprise CA in the world, meaning you have wonderful systems for sending email and getting everyone in your organization to have certificates, S/MIME has a problem, which is some cheap little shop on the internet has root certs, and they will go ahead and ship a cert for any email address if DNS tells them they're supposed to. And you know nothing could go wrong with DNS. So can we fix this? Actually, can we? We are able to hijack OpenSSL because of LD preload. We are able to hijack the browsers because of secure proxy. How are we supposed to hijack crypto API? The only extensibility point inside of Windows that we could find lets you reject certificates but not allow them. It doesn't let you say accept a certificate that's self-signed. Now, we could write an Outlook plugin, but who wants to do that? There's another trick, but you'd have to get me really smashed. Like, one beer is not going to do it. So I guess we're hosed, right? Raise your hand if you recognize what this code does. Anyone? I'm just going to hope that it's, byte, temp jump, size equals OXE9, OX90, OX90, OX90, OXE3, memcopy jump, temp jump size. There's some virtual protect in there. All right. So, API hooking is not just for World of Warcraft anymore. Yeah. Most people use these tricks to hack World of Warcraft. We're going to hit crypto API in Outlook because, damn it, I wanted it to work that bad. It is possible to inject code into any process to alter how it works. We've built FreeCAPI, which is DNSSEC validation for Microsoft Crypto API. Crypto API has a function called cert get certificate chain. If it returns true, the chain is valid. The call receives all sorts of interesting context about the certificate being validated. I'm not that much of a binary hacking guy, so imagine my surprise to find out when you inject a function with full symbols into a closed source application like Outlook, you get full debugging symbols at that particular point. So here's the certificate in the middle of Outlook with all of its debugging information valid. Awesome. So, what are we going to do? So we have this signed email here from dan@thebank.org. Not exactly the most compelling image. You know, look at those 16 pixels throwing the mark of a war to validation. What we're going to do is we're going to add a checker. This is remotedll.exe. It's not like I could have written this manually, but I thought if I'm going to use the World of Warcraft approach, I might as well use the World of Warcraft toolkit. Also, the website is securityexploded.com, and I'm pretty sure this is going to security explode this guy's head. I was in what slides? No. So we're going to go ahead and we're going to inject our own cert get certificate chain into Outlook. And when we do this, well, first off, we haven't done anything with DNS.
Certificate validation is attempted. It's a totally valid certificate, but there are problems with the signature. Check the signature button. So we get this big red line. Look at that user experience. Awesome. There, now what we do is we go ahead and we take the fingerprint of the canonical certificate, the thing that is going to be used to sign mail from dan@thebank.org, and it's, you know, 46OC1BE3. We are going to shove that into DNS, 46OC1BE3. Now, this next time we validate the certificate, this value is going to be securely extracted from the DNS. It is going to match the certificate used to sign that email, and the email will now come back signed. This is now the only certificate in the world from any certificate authority that can be used to sign mail from the bank. That's actually not something we've been able to do before. Never been possible. Now, you shouldn't be that impressed because it's 16 pixels. Who cares? What user is going to give a crap about that? You ever wonder why they're giving you so little visual information? Let me tell you. Under the normal SMIME model, we have had so little assurance, so little validation that what we're seeing is legitimate. So what we have is, when the certificate validates, we put a few pixels on. And when it's bad, we're like, eh. We can do better. We can strongly identify email senders now. We can strongly identify the brands. What if that certificate that the DNSSEC was validating, what if that certificate was an EV cert? What if you weren't just getting mail from dan@thebank.org? What if you were getting mail from dan@thebank.com, and the green bar experience in the browser actually showed up in email? We would be able to tell users legitimately, when you receive an email from the bank, someday soon, you will know it came from the bank. Conclusion. Oh, go ahead. So, DKI is coming. Get on board or don't, but here's what we're delivering for you to see. We have shown you that DNSSEC can be deployed in 2 minutes. We have shown you that we can achieve end-to-end security, no matter how messed up the hotel network happens to be. We have shown you federation for probably good federation for the first time in your career. We have shown you how every OpenSSL application can use this technology using a simple LD preload. We have shown how real browsers are going to have real useful experiences with this tech. And we've shown you how certificate authorities and extended validation are going to combine with DNSSEC to finally give us secure email. That is what I've got. Get to work building. Get to work breaking.

Vulnerabilities in O-Day get all the press, but according to the actual data, 60% of actual real-world compromises, not vulns, not O-Day, but just no passwords, bad passwords, default passwords, stolen passwords, my passwords. Yeah, I drink does not even begin to describe. Fail. Oh, dear. So, here's the deal. Passwords are used because they scale really well, one at a time. Passwords fail because they really fail to scale once you have them in a large group. So passwords over time, passwords over multiple hosts. At the end of the day, the human brain is only so big, and people screw it up, some more than others. So there are two schools of thought about what to do about this. The first school of thought is, you know, we can totally make passwords work if we, like, machine generate them and we cycle them fast and we literally use LeetSpeak as a security technology. It doesn't matter what you do, because ultimately, you know, as Schneier noted, you're still vulnerable to a keylogger no matter how good your actual password is. So what a lot of people want to do is they want to eliminate passwords entirely, and if only we could get humans out of the memory business. You know, we have, like, hardware that has lots of memory, gigs of memory, computational power. Why can't it do it? And what we were supposed to be using to do this was public key infrastructure with X509-based technology. We've been hearing this for a while. The kind of vibe I keep hearing is, if only we cared enough, we could stop using passwords. Everyone would have smart cards. It'd be great. Just people need to care. Well, I found on the internet the greatest image of all time that explains what's going on here. The only description I can come up for this photo is, if we just had a big enough Care Bear, we could totally ride this pony. No. Look, business has cared enough about PKI to invest in hundreds of millions of dollars in it in the last decade. It's not working. I have a theory. I think what's not working, it's not the business guy's fault anymore. It's just we screwed up the engineering. X509 is just not the appropriate technology to solve the problems we need to solve to fix authentication. So, I do think we need to rethink the foundations of internet security. I want to point out I'm not one of those guys who says we should build a second internet. That's unlikely. Yes. I was trying to be kind. Look, it's like building a city without roads or highways in the middle of a forest, saying, but it'll have great mass transit, does not make up for the fact that it's not gonna work. You have to integrate with existing life. But by the same token, what we're doing now, it's not working. We should talk about why. So, the warning is, of course, look, there's a lot of business stuff going on. The first couple minutes of this talk aren't that leet. So as a preview, I did show up at DEF CON with a cert for DEF CON. It is real. I can't tell you who issued it, but Jeff knows. You can bug Alex Sodorov as well. And it could actually be a cert for anything. In fact, it could be a universal wildcard certificate as well. So at the end of the day, we do end up bypassing the system. Now, let me give you the kind of basic version if you're not that familiar with X509. X509 is basically the digital version of, implementation-wise, of passports. Look, you got a private key, you got a face. You got a public key, it's your passport photo. You have a subject name, your name, a certificate authority, which is the country you live in, a certificate, which is a passport. All we're doing is saying, look, if you have the face that's in the photo and it's on a card issued by your country, then you have the name of the person on the passport. X509, that's all it's doing. It is the digital version of allowing someone else to assert your identity via a combination of a difficult to fake element, your face, and a name that actually can be used as a handle to communicate with you later.
So it pretty much has only one really good success story. That'd be SSL. This is the technology behind HTTPS and the, or the web. We got there was a heroic work done in the mid to late 90s when they said if you want users to put their credit card number on the internet, they need to use actual good cryptography. This was miraculous that this actually happened. It by far has been the greatest success story for actual strong cryptography. That being said, there's only about a million SSL endpoints. There are hundreds of millions of nodes on the internet, and most of them have no encryption. We're actually arguing whether or not cloud-based applications should have to encrypt the link from the client to the server. So don't think this is a battle that's been won or doesn't need to be refought. Now, here's how you actually end up acquiring a certificate. This is basically a blob of data that asserts that this, you know, you are your website. So you have a certificate for a website, www.defcon.org. This is a cryptographic assertion that you are indeed talking to DEFCON. Well, the first thing that happens with getting a certificate is you've got to go to DNS. Everyone always forgets this phase, but at some point, Jeff Moss had to go get a certificate had to go get a domain name of www.defcon.org. And when he did that, he actually registered himself as the administrative contact for DEFCON. Next step is to generate a public and a private key pair. Mathematical objects, large prime numbers multiplied, they're the equivalent of web server needs to have a face, and your web server needs to then take a photo of that face. The public key is provided to a certificate authority along with the name of a website registered in DNS. Now, this is done with what's called a PKCS number 10 certificate signing request, or CSR. The certificate authority, okay, it's received a public key, it's received a name. How does it know it should actually assert an identity? Why should it go ahead and say that Jeff is DEFCON, or that I am DEFCON, or that Len is DEFCON? Well, the way this is actually done is they send an email to the address that was in DNS at the beginning. There's an exception. Hang on for a bit. This is basically them saying, is this passport photo actually you? Well, let's go to DNS and find out. Next step, click the link provided in the email. So you get an email at that address. You click the link, and that asserts a link between what was registered in DNS and that you are now able to go ahead and get a certificate for that name. And then you get the cert. Now, I'm oversimplifying a little. What I just described is called domain validation. There are many certificate authorities that offer much more stringent validation. They'll do what's called a Dun's business lookup. They'll do phone calls. There's apparently great news for me. I can go till 8 o'clock. I can relax. All right. But I have no beer. This describes called domain validation. There are certificate authorities that are much more paranoid about actually issuing a certificate because they're basically vouching for you. They're saying, yeah, you know, you are DEFCON. You are Yahoo. You are whatever. And we're going to do serious lookups. We're going to use a Dun's business lookup. We're going to call you. We're going to send a lawyer to your house to take a blood sample. You know, but it doesn't matter. X509 has a fundamental limitation in that it cannot exclude without great pain. Now, what do I mean by that? There are dozens and dozens of certificate authorities out there that are trusted by everyone. All of them can issue names, all of them can issue certificates for a name, even if some other one of them already has. There is no exclusion. So this is the direct equivalent of Zimbabwe being able to issue American passports. I'm not saying I have a problem with Zimbabwe, but I'd like America to be the only one who can issue an American passport. I'm just saying. So even if your CA runs you through the ringer, that doesn't mean that every other one will. The security of the whole of any X509-derived system is equal to the security of the weakest link. Unfortunately, anything more is security theater. So there are many good, many responsible, very responsive CAs out there. X509 does not allow the good CAs to offer a better product
than the not-so-good ones. The technical term, this is a race to the bottom. But now let's look at DNS. DNS, by complete contrast, is very good at excluding. The root. First off, there's one root. Not 50, not 100, there's one root. There's a classic quote about certificate authorities, where the CA system is only as secure as the money they refuse to take. The root will not actually take your money. You can't register something in the root. They are an adjunct to the state system, and you can't just buy yourself a country. So that's just the reality of it. So the first level, very exclusionary, very good. The second level, the registries. Yes, you have Calm, yes, you have Net, yes, you have Org, but there's one company who is responsible for each top-level domain. VeriSign has exclusive control over Calm. Afilias has exclusive control over Org. When one of the top-level domains had a serious problem with large amounts of malware, this was not a problem that was distributed across lots and lots of different organizations. This was not a problem where there was no accountability. No, that registry had to fix their stuff or their product was going to be blocked. And so they fixed it. That's awesome. The third thing that the DNS system has, which is very elegant, look, we have these things called registrars. These are the actual companies that you interact with when you're trying to put something into DNS. If you register www.docsparrow.com through Network Solutions, they have exclusive control over my domain. If they screw up, if I decide they're not very good, I can go ahead and move that domain over to Enom or over to any of another bunch of companies. And Network Solutions, I'm no longer exposed to whatever vulnerabilities they might have. Look, this is the ability for me to manage my risk. If recently, I think Microsoft had their New Zealand sites hit. The registrar that controlled them actually got some SQL injection, and they had a bunch of hosts moved over. Microsoft was in the position of being able to move their domains from the crappy place with SQL injection to potentially somewhere else and not have to worry about the problem anymore. That is also awesome. We need the ability to have accountability in the systems that we use. I love X509. I love the CA system. You wouldn't believe it, but it's awesome having a lot of people out there who are trying very hard to deploy a secure product. But at the end of the day, they can't help me like this. I can't say I only want this CA to be the only CA who can issue names for me. The underlying technology has a problem. Now, it is actually possible to do exclusion in X509. It is possible to run your own certificate authority. And this is what every enterprise is told to do. Oh, run your own enterprise CA, and that's how you'll manage your trust in your organization. On its own, it's very expensive, very difficult to maintain, and every single time it hits the exact same failure. Oh my God, there are other people out there and I need to authenticate them too. So how do I deal with all of the other private CAs that are out there? How do I federate? The one successful federation in the world for X509 is the Federal Bridge CA. My God, it works. This is amazing. The people behind it who made it work deserve a medal. The rest of us need a system that you don't deserve a medal if you actually get it to work. So, interoperability with other organizations was thought to be an optional thing. We won't often need it. And it turns out it's just not true. In theory, you only need to authenticate your own organization. Usually your house key is only used for your house. Reality, cross-organizational authentication is the rule and not actually the exception. We have partnerships with other companies. We have interactions with other groups. Anyone who thinks a large company is just one large company has never actually worked in a large company. You are dealing with group after group after group. So this is one of the reasons why passwords work. As stupid as they are, a string of text, no matter who you're talking to. This X509 stuff isn't. So X509 cannot delegate either, at least without great pain.
Every time I need a new certificate for a node in my organization, I have to go ahead and talk to an external CA, another company, and I have to get a certificate for that particular node. Every single operation that's completely internal, I need to keep jumping across the fence to some outside company. This is expensive. This is operationally inconvenient. There are potentially information disclosure issues, and it interacts very poorly with devices. You know, there are hordes of devices in all of our organizations. All of them have DNS names. None of them have anything more than self-signed certificates. So, we were supposed to have this thing called name constraints. And what name constraints were supposed to let you do is they were supposed to let you sign for star.doxpara.com or star.this.com or star.that.com. They were supposed to allow you to get a delegated portion of the namespace. And that would be your portion, your tool to work with. There's very weak support for this in the field. So you can't actually buy it. The technology just wasn't deployed sufficiently enough to depend on. Now, there's another option you could do. You could get a wildcard certificate, get one certificate, same certificate for all of star.doxpara.com, and now you put this same crypto key on every device in your organization. That sucks. That is a technological limitation that is just fail. 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The root delegates to VeriSign for Calm. 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I do whatever the hell I want in Doxpara.com. I don't have to talk to other organizations. That is why all my devices are in DNS and very few of them are in SSL X509. Now, it is in fact possible to delegate X509. There is serious demand. Here's what happens consistently. You have a company, they spend a couple million dollars or some absurd amount of money on their own internal certificate authority, and then they find they don't work with anybody else. They say, what do we need to be able to work with everybody else? And CAs come back and they say, well, you kind of just have to come talk to our website. Company's like, no, we want our certificate authority to work with other companies. CA say, well, that would be really insecure. You would be able to sign certificates for Bank of America and this and that. And the company says, I don't care. I want it to work. So the CA says, fine. Sign a contract promising you won't abuse the big magic cert and we'll just give it to you. I promise is not an acceptable security policy. So the reality is we have no way, you know, forget hacking yourself a certificate, a root cert. You can just buy one. It's not that the companies don't take security seriously. It's that the underlying technology forces this particular failure mode. So 2008 was not a good year for this system. Mike Zussman did a whole bunch of work against production certificate authorities, bypassed Komodo's security check by claiming that he had this really cool internal server called www.live.com. Thus, it wasn't subject to validation checks. Also bypassed Startcom's checks with some web bug. Live broke it as well. As I told you, SSL ultimately takes a dependency back on DNS, and we know how that ended up. But interestingly enough, Avi Pilosov actually, he did his whole thing with BGP last year. And so he showed that he could actually sniff arbitrary traffic from arbitrary locations on the internet if he had ISP-level access. Well, that means he can sniff SSL validation emails as well. So he wins. But the big hack last year was Steven Sodaroff versus MD5. And what their trick did was pretty cool. When a certificate authority or country deems you worthy of a certificate or passport, it signs, creates a passport with a hologram, your public key, your photo. Now, signing requires two steps. First, it requires securely hashing the certificate. This is summarizing it to a small number of bits. A hash is considered secure if it's difficult to find two files with the same hash. Secondly, once you have this summary of bits, that's what you go ahead and sign with a certificate authority's private key. So it is actually the summary that, like a photo is a summary of your actual face. That's what the signing is, sticking a hologram on top of it.
Now, the problem was that Rapid SSL, one of the CAs out there, was using MD5 as its hashing algorithm. Now, MD5 is not secure. We've known this since 1996. We're still using it. So Stevens and Lenstra actually went ahead and created what was called a chosen prefix collision attack. Now, in this attack, given two different beginnings, they were able to create a blob that if you attached it to both of these beginnings, which could be anything, would cause them to unify into the same hash, into the same summary. So the attack was that they had a certificate authority sign a certificate that looked completely innocent. It was a completely valid certificate for, you know, some very long domain name that Stevens and Sidorov had. Sidorov then went ahead and shifted out the innocent content, replaced it with an intermediate certificate that could sign for anything. Replaced it with a God cert, if you will. And because of the chosen prefix attack, the summary of the innocent version was equal to the summary of the God cert. Doing this also required some really interesting timing work to get the serial number of the CA also correctly predicted. Now, there's more where that came from. Finally, we can actually talk about the actual security data. So more where this came from. Turns out X509 is really, really fragile. At pretty much every depth that it's examined, pretty serious ambiguities and risks are found. Consider hashing functions. We all know at this point that MD5 is a valid signing algorithm for X509 certificates. What you may not be aware of is that MD2 is also supported. MD2 is a predecessor function to MD5, now known to be even less secure than MD5. If a certificate happens to be signed with MD2 RSA, everything except the new TLS will accept it. Now, this shouldn't matter. Stevens and Sidorov required a certificate authority to actively sign specially formed blobs with MD5 RSA in order to exploit the insecurity of MD5. There's nothing signing with MD2 RSA anymore. There hasn't been for like 8 years, so everything should be okay, right? Well, I have a theory. I call it the final destination theory of cryptographic vulnerabilities. Now, here's how it works. Crypto vulns tend to be subtle, telegraphed years, maybe even decades in advance. We don't know when they'll burn us. We don't know how they'll burn us. We're pretty sure we're going to get burned. It'll probably be epic. Thus, final destination. So we'll begin by taking a look at this. It turns out one of VeriSign's core root certificates is actually self-signed with MD2. Really? It's 1996. We were young. We needed the bits. We really didn't do security very well in the 90s. Let's talk about why this matters, because this is not obviously going to lead to a problem. This is a self-signature. This is a self-signature in a root certificate. The signature means nothing, or at least approximately nothing. Len Sassman and I have an argument about whether it actually means nothing. But here's the deal. In normal X509, your public key and subject name are signed because by somebody else. This is an assertion by somebody else that you have a particular identity. When you have a self-signed signature, you're saying, I am me, and I can prove it because I say I am me. This means nothing. This has no actual security implication. The only reason I think this is there is because parsing libraries from the 90s really wanted to see a certificate there, and so they put one there. Why sign with MD2? Turns out it was the 90s. According to Peter Gutman, it may have just been that was the only thing they could get their magic hardware to do, thus proving the general rule of hardware. Hardware sucks. RFC 2313 actually says MD2 is the slowest of the three, and thus the most conservative. Not exactly what it's saying, but it's pretty close to, if it's slow, that means it must be secure. So, on the subject of insecure hashes,
There are many ways a hash can fail. There's collision attacks, where you can generate two things immediately that have the same hash. That happened in 2005. This is what Zhaoyun Wang did. There were the chosen prefix collisions, creating something that, when appended to two things with different hashes, causes them to have the same hash. This is what Stevens and Sotorov did and worked very well. There's a third class of attack, and this is called pre-image attacks. Pre-image attacks say, given a hash, create something new with that hash. In other words, hi, I've got this summary from 1996. Create something with this exact same summary. SHA-1, you can't do this, at least with no attacks that are being found. MD5, you can't do this. MD4, you can't do this. MD2 is starting to be another story. Here's what you do. This is the actual implementation of the attack. You generate the God cert. You generate a new intermediate certificate that can sign for anything. That's nice. You know, it's got to chain back to a root. Something has to assert it is valid, or the fact that it's a God cert means nothing. It's just a pile of bits. There's no meaning attached. Well, what we're going to do is we're going to give our intermediate certificate the same MD2 hash as the actual root. That means we can take the self-signature on the root, the self-signature that has at least almost no legitimate reason to be there, and we can give it a use. We can make it the signature on our faked intermediate. We can make it better. So, now the intermediate appears to be signed by the root. It has the root signature across the same MD2 hash. You have two certificates in a row with the same signature and the same hash. Works very well. Does depend on there actually being an MD2 pre-image attack. Is there one? There will be. In 2004, the complexity of doing this was 2 to the 104. In 2005, the complexity of doing this was 2 to the 97. In 2008, Soren S. Thompson found an attack with 2 to the 73 complexity. Now, our best computations out now are at around 2 to the 63 complexity. There's a trend going on. I actually went ahead and visualized the trend. We have two options. We can wait, as we always do in cryptography, until it absolutely blows up in our face, or we can actually do something about a cryptographic vulnerability before it fails on us for the first time in history. Yeah, we've got it. So went ahead, talked to a bunch of vendors, and I was like, guys, come on. We're all a little embarrassed about this whole like MD5 still being used thing. How about we at least kill MD2? I said, okay. So OpenSSL is dead. It's out of 1.0 beta 3 for certificate validation. 098 CVS has it also disabled. 098 from August will also have it just completely out. NSS, the crypto core of Firefox, this is already dead in Firefox 3.5. It's part of their 3.12.3 library. So that's good. Firefox 3.0 is getting fixed soon, some point in the next couple months, maybe. Red Hat has already updated their operating system with the latest NSS as well. VeriSign, they're on board. They're going ahead and they're reissuing that certificate with a SHA-1 self-signature. Nothing's using the self-signature, but hey, at least we can get rid of MD2 finally. Opera is waiting on VeriSign. Apple, Microsoft, they are testing their fixes. Google has Android disabling MD2. And GNU TLS got rid of MD2 years ago, so they're just laughing. Open source suckers. No. Now, we get to do some really, really messy things with this particular compromise. When this hits, this particular root certificate has the client authentication extended key use. SSL normally is used to authenticate a server to a client. But for very high security applications, SSL can authenticate a client to a server. This particular root has the capability of being the trusted root behind such authentication. So what that means is that you can basically say, my username is anyone, and I just get in. Just let me in because my fake root says so. Now you might say, but Dan, no web server would ever trust this random VeriSign root for authentication.
actually, by default, Microsoft IIS trusts this random route for authentication. You can ask. Go up to IIS, use the OpenSSL S client tool, and if it is has client authentication enabled, you will get this dumped at you. This is a list of CAs that are allowed to assert arbitrary identities. So the Class 3 Public Primary Certificate Authority is actually on this list. Remember what I said about exclusion? It doesn't matter how ridiculous your own CA's policies are. It only matters how ridiculous the weakest of the CAs are on the list. Any of these CAs can actually do authentication to this particular host. And if we actually when we get our pre-image attack working, this will be part of the list. This was not a capability we had with the MD5 certificate. Now, granted, the MD5 certificate actually exists, but it actually cannot operate as a client authenticator. Now, I'm kind of picking on VeriSign by pointing out their root certificate. It is funny to see MD2 in your root store. But VeriSign was not the only company using MD2 RSA. Lots of companies were using it up to like 2000 or 2001. Now, all the certificates have expired by now. That doesn't matter. As Stevens and Sodorov showed, if you can alter a certificate, you can change the expiration date, so it works fine. So it doesn't matter they've expired, but it does matter that they're gone. You know, it's been like 8 years since anything has actually used this. There's not many left. There's one MD2 root that I found that is kind of epic, and most of you are not going to have any idea why this is awesome. But those of you that do will know exactly why. Rubicon, this is not Rubicon, there was a few years back one conference where the attendees, one hacker conference where the attendees were led out with their hands behind their back. That conference was Rubicon. It is rather amusing that that was one of the few MD2 certs that I found that could still be used. So does this need to be fixed immediately? No, it needs to be addressed, but we don't need to panic. I went to talk to Bart Perneal over at the University of Leuven. He's Len Sassman's advisor. Len was working with me at the beginning of this and has been a great support throughout. So his response was, there's not likely to be a public pre-image attack of less than 2 to the 63 complexity within the next 6 months, even with this knowledge dispersed. So I said, cool. Told the companies, we don't need to pull the emergency sync button. Relax, let's actually fix the bug, but we don't have to fix it in some kind of crazy thing like we did last year. I guess my friendly request, which would be kind of lame to do, but I'll do it anyway. Please try not to break MD2 completely in the next 6 months. Is that Yun Wang? Please? It is an offline attack, though, so it's not the sort of thing that would actually lead to a lot of traffic showing up at certificate authorities. It can be done, you know, stick 20 grad students in a room for 6 months. So, do you have something you need to say? Oh. Ah. Apparently there are MD2 shows up in S/MIME email encryption. Ouch. Crap. Okay. I'm going to drink for them. Alright. So, manipulating existing certificate authorities. How do we do that? The MD2 attack has no link to present-day certificate authority operations. VeriSign has not done anything operationally with MD2 for years. Is it possible to bypass protections in present-day certificate authority operations? Well, you got to consider, this is the quote that actually spawned this entire talk from Meredith L. Patterson. I'm going to go home and figure out the precise grammar of a certificate and see just what I can put in there. I'm like, that's a very interesting thing you just said to me, Meredith. Because there are two kinds of parsing vulnerabilities. There are those that cause a system to misuse memory. Those would be your traditional exploits. And then there are bugs that cause a system to parse a different message than was intended. Those would be what we call semantic exploits. It doesn't crash. It just reads the wrong thing. Now,
you've got to realize there's some semantics going on here with a certificate. A certificate authority and a browser are talking to one another. They are saying, the CA is saying, browser, I tell you that this public key is linked to that subject name. And the browser has to hear, CA, I hear that this public key is linked to this subject name, and it has to be the same name. What if it isn't? That'd be bad. That would mean a CA would assert one name and the browser would see another. So how do we know that what the CA says is what the browser hears? Well, there is a field called language theoretic security that attempts to explore this sort of semantic question. This is formalized by the other guys on this talk, Patterson and Sassman, and it describes how to build parsers that will always parse the same message in the same way. Now, I know you're thinking, you know, shouldn't we just be able to take this for granted? How much code is different? How much does code become different in C when you pipe it into different C compilers? Same kind of crap. Same message, different parse tree, different output. This work was actually first used in 2005. They actually built a system called Dejector for eliminating or at least dramatically reducing SQL injection attacks. X509 was developed a long time before such formal validation models, and it shows. So let's walk through the CA pipeline. The user generates their public and private key, submits it in the PKCS10 certificates signing request. Now, there's lots of crap in this request. There's a country, a state, a city, an organization, an organizational unit. The only thing the browser cares about is the CN, the common name. If a CA approves of a common name, it can do one of two things. It can do the more secure thing, where it generates a certificate with only the elements that have actually been validated, so by actually making the DNS request. This is what's called scrubbing. And that would be the secure thing to do. The easy thing to do is to just say, okay, everything looks good, and sign the subject name as it sits. This is actually what OpenSSL makes very, very natural. There are three ways of using OpenSSL to build a CA. You can simply sign whatever request comes in and then see if you like the output. And they actually, from their command line, will output a nice string for you to audit. You can dump the request to text and then parse that. And that goes ahead and has its nice line that you parse with the subject. Or you can go ahead and dump the generated certificate and then see, you know, here's your CN and see if you like that. Now, there's a pretty obvious thing you can do straight out, which is, well, there are strings. We can just inject the appropriate strings to make it look like a new CN is there. So this is the organization string, organization name, and then we're going to have it have the printable string badguyinc.cn=www.badguy.com. So now, when the CA does their dump, what they get is signature okay, subject equals O equals bad guy inc, and then this injected slash CN equals www.badguy.com. Now, OpenSSL has four modes for emitting text. It is clearly meant to have its text processed. All of the non-default modes are secure. So, now, the exploitability depends on how the text auditor is actually handling its Now, one thing you might notice is that we have a couple CNs here. We have the injected CN, which came first, and we have this real CN, the bank CN. Interesting question. What does the parser do when there are multiple CNs? This isn't just a question for what the text parser does. This is a completely valid question for what happens if you submit a PKCS10 request with multiple common names, and that gets through to a client. That's a really good question, because literally every possible thing has been implemented. OpenSSL will give you the first one. IE will take them all. Firefox takes the last one. First, all-inclusive, last, fail. So, what, of course, should the correct policy be? Well, this is wonderful. If you go to the RFCs, and people were scrubbing through the RFCs for, like, weeks, they finally found one RFC that specified correct behavior. In parentheses, most specific.
They don't actually define most specific anywhere in the RFCs, but they do say the words most specific. So, I said OpenSSL usually gives you the first CA, or first CM. It doesn't have to. The OpenSSL developers realized the situation, and they went ahead and made their API such that you could run it in a loop in this particular manner, and it would give you each common name until it exhausted. However, nobody actually uses this API. Everyone just calls X509 getTextByNID. You see this in every project that we looked at, Clause, Open1X, WGET, Bacula, Neon, OpenLDAP. Any CA that was based on using X509 name getTextByNID would only see and would only validate the first common name. So what would you do with this? Well, we want wildcards, but there's an interesting limitation with wildcards. Netscape says, if I see a cert with a star, cool, the certificate is valid for every name in the world. Internet Explorer says, I'm pretty sure if I see a certificate with a star, the certificate authority was probably hacked. I'm just chicken. I'm not going to do it. So what you have to, it will allow a star, but it wants a couple labels first. So you can get star.docsparrow.com, but you can't get just star. So what you would have is you would have a PKCS10 request with three labels. The first, CN, is for www.attacker.com. That's for the CA to see and validate, because they'll send attacker.com an email, and attacker owns attacker.com, so it's great. Second one will be www.bank.com, specify a particularly interesting target, and IE gets to see that. And the third one will just be the star, and that'll be what Netscape gets. So, what is a CN anyway? X509 is written to a specification called ASN1, which I'm pretty sure was designed to make small puppies cry. It's designed to be very fast to parse. It's actually very fast to crash under fuzzing. 2002, the Protoss project actually fuzzed SNMP and pretty much destroyed every router on the planet. Now, I will say every certificate authority has an ASN1 listener listening publicly and anonymously via PKCS10. Ideally, they're all built on ASN1 stacks that got hardened back when we hardened back when we dealt with all the SNMP vulnerabilities. Ideally. People have been warned, but we are a little worried about just fuzzing against ASN1 stacks here. This is cool. One of the other things that can happen with any sort of text injection layer is SQL injection. This stuff is put into a database and we work on it. It turns out the CAs figured this out a few years ago. Quite literally, because of little Bobby tables, XKCD actually helped secure a bit of the internet. Awesome. Apparently, after Little Bobby Tables came out, a lot of people were introduced to SQL injection by that comic strip. And the certificate authority guys were like, you know, we could totally get something with a common name of drop the entire certificate database. We should do something about that. So I thought that was kind of cool. Cheers for XKCD. Now, this is cool. In ASN1, common name, that's the nice handle. That's what we speak as English speakers. But language is hard, and localization is difficult. Not everyone knows what common name means. If you're a Chinese speaker, you have no idea. So what ASN1 does is it actually has all of these what are called object identifiers identified by number. So say, instead of common name, it's 2.5.4.3. It's a hierarchical namespace. Now, what does this actually look like on the wire? What are the actual bytes? Well, there's something called ASN1BER, Basic Encoding Rules. And this is a tag length value file format. Very simple introduction. You have an OID, which means your first byte is 6. And so you have a tag, 6, length, some number of bytes, and there are like three different ways of encoding the number of bytes because it's ASN1 and it hates you. The actual numbers are encoded in base 128.
So this is how it works. If you have just a 06, that means the number is 6, and then there's a period after. If it's 86, means the number is still 6, but this is one digit of a multi-digit number, with each digit being

Now you have a value of 2A, which is 1.2, 86.48. Great summary of what's going on here. This is 6 times 128, so 80 minus 8, 86 minus 80 is 6. So 6 times 128 plus 72 is 840. And there's the 840. And then we have the same for the big number, and we have three ones. So 06, 09, 2A, 86, 48, 86, F7, OD, 01, 01. 01. I missed a 1. Subattacks. Leading zeros. One can have a tag of 6, a length of 3, and then 55, 04. And then since instead of just 3, we have 83, which is 0 times 128 plus 3. So it's still 3. This has been seen before. We saw this in a few LDAP attacks. But suppose we actually had 2.5.4.00003 and then had that equal to www.bank.com. What would this actually be seen as a common name? OpenSSL tells us to go pound sand. It still actually does render out 2543. But it's a semi-collision. It does not actually resolve back to CN. So no text parser would actually see it as a common name. Netscape also sees 2543, object identifier 2543, but it does not resolve that back to common name either. IE just sees the common name. Cool. So now we have multiple things that can be in an X509 common name that are valid that will be seen as the certificate authority making an assertion of browser domain identity. This is not the only way we can do this. Another thing we can do is do what's called a semantic integer overflow. Now, integer overflows are one of the most common vulnerabilities in software today. Programmers tend to forget that if an arithmetic operation gets large enough, it will actually loop back to zero or loop back to the beginning. This is a common problem for memory allocation. You have situations where it's essentially, I need more memory, I need more memory, I need more memory. You know what? I don't actually need that much memory. Then the rest of the system assumes it has some ungodly amount of memory and everything fails. So we have an arithmetic operation. This is essentially what ASN1 is doing with base 128, multiplies and adds. What happens if we make it add past 2 to the 64? What happens if we have 2.5.4.2 to the 64 plus 3? Well, what happens is OpenSSL has a big num library. It deals with it fine. It actually does not have a boundary at enforced by hardware. Netscape overflows, but it overflows just like it overflowed with the leading zeros. It renders to 2543, but it does not actually get rendered back to a CN. I.e., you just win. You get another CN. So 254 to the 64 plus 3 is another way of expressing common name. I want to point out one of the reasons we had ASN1 do it this way is because they didn't want to have to worry about canonicalization. They're like, look, there's uppercase common name, lowercase common name, all sorts of spaces and tabs. Why don't we just have a numeric representation of a number, and that grammatically will be simple? Well, this implementation bug tends to throw that out the water. Now, that being said, most CAs extract a common name and throw away the rest. Well, good. Is there anything malicious that we could get into a common name? Can't throw out my common name because that's actually what they're validating. Well, what's in a common name? You have an object identifier and a printable string. And strings are simple. It's a tag, 13, a length, some number of bytes, and then just simple ASCII text. What could be wrong with that? Well, it turns out there's 13 different forms of strings in ASN1, and you can use the other kinds. Two of the really interesting ones are BMP strings, which are a variant of UTF-16, a Unicode variant. Or then there's Unicode string, which is 4-byte Unicode. It's UTF-32. That means when I'm saying 2-byte and 4-byte, I mean saying 2 bytes per character or 4 bytes per character. Now, why is this interesting? Well, first off, there's a trivial read AV in OpenSSL's PKCS10 parser. There's nothing more fun than messing around with an ASN1 editor by hand and then seeing, it just crashed. I wonder if this is exploitable. Turns out it's not. But here's what was happening.

They were saying, we are going to advance through this string until we hit the exact byte where we are at the end of the string. And then if they had a four byte character, they would advance 4 bytes. So what this meant is, let's say your string was not actually a multiple of 4. It would want to terminate on the 8th byte, but there's only, 7 bytes in there. Or, what is it? You basically miss the terminator, excuse me. A little tired, need to drink. It's not actually exploitable. You miss the terminator, but you don't actually write any memory after missing the terminator. So it just reads off into a guard page, and you have no fun. Now, fun with printable strings. There are 2 ways of ending a string with text. You can have an explicit length field, which is what ASN1 has, or you can have a null terminator, OXOO. So-called C strings use null terminators at the end of them. What happens when you put a null terminator into a common name? OpenSSL deals with it fine. It actually converts that null into /XOO. So you end up with, say, www.defcon.org, /x00www.oxoo.com. As far as the CA is concerned, this is a host inside of the oxoo.com domain. It will do domain validation against oxoo, which has the attacker I actually own. However, the browser stops at DEF CON, and so you end up with a DEF CON certificate. If this is Netscape, and if I was in a particularly bad mood, or if I was Moxie Marlin Spike who found the exact same attack, good job, man, I would have instead gotten this cert for just *null.oxoo.com and just had a cert forever. That would be great for every site. But I actually didn't feel like having those kind of bits on my hard drive. Something about my hard drive is getting leaked. But I still owe a beer. So we actually have a lot of progress in getting null and CN fixed. Moxie was like, wow, this is not actually vulnerable in Firefox 3.5. No, we've been working on that, dude. So, I do want to say Moxie probably has the best exploit for all of this. Do you mind if I tell him? All right. So you might say, okay, Dan, you can impersonate a website. What's the big deal? Well, it turns out Firefox downloads code updates over SSL. So, yeah, if you're on LAN, if your DNS is cache poisoned, if anything is in path, you launch Firefox, it goes to the internet over SSL and says, hey, is there any new code for me? It should have worked fine, but one of these other certificate authorities has screwed them. So even though Mozilla has a reasonable certificate authority that would never do anything bad, whoever Moxie was dealing with actually was more than happy to issue a certificate that ultimately was valid for Mozilla as well. So most CAs should be clean, but we really do want this stuff at this point, but we really do want this fixed client side. So the latest NSS already blocks nulls. Firefox 3.0 will have it soon. Opera should be covered soon, and IE and Safari are testing their fixes at the moment. So at the end of the day, what am I suggesting? What am I saying here? Should we just move everything to DNSSEC and tell the CAs to go find a new line of business? No, you're not going to believe this. The suckers are actually useful. One of the really nasty problems that people keep trying to define away, keep trying to decide isn't actually a security risk, are semantic name collisions. We have our elite attacks with null terminators, but www.bank-of-america.com works fine for users. They don't care. They also don't care about certificate warnings, by the way. We have a lot of dreams about, users. Really, we're dreaming about a universe containing nothing but us. A universe containing nothing but us is an even more terrifying concept. So there's a problem. Somebody needs to be out there able to assert that www.bank-of-america.com, that should not get a certificate.
Someone needs to be in a position to be able to say that this is a collision, a semantic collision. Even though it's different characters, no human is going to see the difference. If you think it's easy, think about other languages, think about other countries. Think about the equivalent of these dashes in China for one of China's largest banks. The only people with boots on the ground, with local knowledge, with actual brand awareness, are actually these certificate authority companies. So they went ahead and they built something called extended validation, where they throw some really random crap into X509. It doesn't work wonderfully well because it's just not the right technology for it, but it allows the CA to express their special knowledge that they actually made sure this name doesn't look like any other name. And in return, the browser changes the user interface a little. You get a green bar. Now, extended validation has gotten a lot of flack lately. It's gotten flack because while it is wonderful for defending against phishing attacks, somebody went off and said that it deals with the fact that a bunch of CAs have crappy issuing policies. It doesn't do anything about that. If you have a badly issued certificate, the badly issued certificate can actually interfere with the extended validation version. This is by design. It is a pain in the ass to get a EV certificate, and if you needed to go through that pain in the ass for every ad network, every analytics system, every image server, there'd be no EV sites in the universe. So the perfect is the enemy of the good. The browsers did not actually design a barrier between EV and DV. So people are surprised by this. It was talked about publicly by a couple of guys, by Colin Jackson, Adam Barth 2 years ago. It was in my slide deck last year. Some CAs really did get out of sync, though. They ran their mouth. They said, no one could ever exploit this. And so Mike Zussman and Alexander Sodorov actually did some really cool demos with exploiting that lack of a security boundary. But there is no security boundary, so there can't be. So what do we do? We do need to get the damn DNS root signed. Sorry, it has to happen. It will spawn a bunch of development where we can start using the really nice traits of DNS. To exclude insecure suppliers and to delegate authority effectively. We bootstrap other protocols from SSH to IPsec to PGP to SSL. We put the hash of all of these certificates in DNS. And now consider, since DNSSEC inherits DNS's exclusivity, you still have a cert, it still has the X509 GUI, it still gets to say extended validation, but other certificates will not work. The DV certs from every other vendor will actually be excluded. So you will have the best of both worlds. You will have the certificate authority being able to use the actual useful content they bring to the table, or you can the actual useful stuff they bring to the table while being able to exclude insecure suppliers. So, in summary, X509 is messy. Operationally, its lack of segregation and delegation makes it really expensive to use, forces really painful decisions to be made. Technically, the technology is really fragile. The orgs are doing the best they can. We got to give them better stuff to work with. That's what I'm working on with DNSSEC. So, that's what I got. Now, open for questions.

0: No. How about this? Does this work? Awesome. Thank you, guys. All right. So we sort of stopped looking at network security, you know, mapping networks, evading firewalls, subverting design assumptions, you know, the various arts of messing with packets kind of been abandoned, and that's sort of a good thing. You know, when you actually look at how systems are broken into, it's the same game every time. SQL inject the web front end or PDF the client back end. Take whatever credentials are on the box and move on with your life. It's not hard. Making hacking look difficult is just something we do so we look awesome to the other people. So NetSec is only so relevant in such an environment. You know what? I do not care. This is what I liked doing back in the day, and we're going to play with some packets. So, what are we going to start messing with here? We're going to start messing with, of all things, Bitcoin. Why not? It infects everything else. It should hit my talk, too. You know, what is Bitcoin? Well, it's an attempt at making a digital currency with no central bank. Yeah. It's a system with economic properties I don't know anything about. I'm not an economist. But to be fair, neither are most economists, so it sort of works out. It's an overlay network upon the internet. It's like an internet on an internet that people think has certain properties. Now that is a toy to play with. So Bitcoin is built on doing three things. Transferring money. I, Alice, give Bob 2.1 bitcoins. That's done with public key cryptography. You sign the message. And then there's gossip. Hey, everybody, did you hear that Alice gave Bob 2.1 bitcoins? Alice goes ahead and gossips that out, and it just spreads throughout the network like wildfire. Look at this great new news. And then there's appending. Once about every 10 minutes, someone on the network does enough computation to say, aha, the official record of all transactions ever should include that Alice paid Bob, and Bob paid Charlie, and Charlie paid David. And, you know, it's a lot of cryptographic work. How do you know if you've done enough work? Well, if the network generates answers any faster than 10 minutes, you make the problem harder and harder and harder until it takes once every 10 minutes. It's really quite elegant. In its fit, you know, if it goes too fast, it self-corrects. So, talking about Bitcoin, this is not my Bitcoin talk. Go to dankaminsky.com if you want to see some slides on that. The good news is that Bitcoin is really impressive. Anyone who's all dismissive of it and, you know, they just said, oh, it's got all these bugs. No, they're just like missing. Like the first five times you think you understand Bitcoin, you're not even close. I'm on major bug 9 on Bitcoin that I was absolutely sure was going to work. No, they like the line of code that would have made that bug work is just not there. It's a the mark of a pentester is upon this software. Bitcoin has fixed almost all the flaws that aren't forced by the design. However, there are flaws forced by the design. It totally does not scale, and it is absolutely not anonymous. What do I mean? If you go to the scalability page on the Bitcoin wiki, you will see the funniest document in the history of software engineering. Let me give you some quotes. I don't even need to talk about how Bitcoin doesn't scale, because they say it. They're like, yeah, for bandwidth, eventually we're going to require every machine to exchange a gigabyte a second. What? You know, CPU, you'll have to have 50 CPU cores just to participate. And storage, well, you might need a 3 terabyte hard drive every 21 days, but it's cool because they're like only $200, and that's pretty affordable. Like, this is their own page. I'm not making this up. So, you know, you end up with, like, super nodes that do special stuff and everyone else who trusts them. We have another word for this. They're called banks. I'm not saying banks are bad. I'm just saying all of these economic properties of Bitcoin that everyone likes today are going to be gone tomorrow. Now, I'm not saying those are the properties of a Ponzi scheme. I'm just, you know. Until we get to this point that Bitcoin completely has to shift over to the banking model, who here knows a very interesting character by the name of Travis Goodspeed? You don't even know how ridiculous this guy is. But he asked me a great question. He said, Dan, could we use Bitcoin as a samizdat service, as a way to store information and distribute it? You know, 3 terabytes is an awful lot of data.
1: There's an old challenge. I haven't thought of it in years.
0: And it's, well, the internet is about sending data from point A to point B, at which point it just magically disappears. What if we could get away where it didn't magically disappear? Or in fact, it stuck around forever. Well, the reason you need a 3 terabyte hard drive in Bitcoin is because basically all the transactions have to live forever, somewhere. So, if it's gonna live forever, what can we do with this? Who here knew or knows Len Sassman? Len was one of our brightest lights in our community. There's a command that one can run on Bitcoin today and on Bitcoin forever, on any node running Bitcoin. Strings, bytes equals 20, dot Bitcoin slash block 0001 dot dat. Strings will go ahead and extract human-readable text from any blob of data. We usually use it to find hard-coded passwords inside of statically linked executables. Well, if we run this on the block database of all transactions ever moved through Bitcoin on any machine in the world participating, you know what you get? Well, Len was our friend. Len was a brilliant mind, a kind soul, and a devious schemer. He was husband to Meredith. He was brother to Calvin, who is here at his first DEF CON ever. Son to Jim and Dana Hartshorn. Co-author of mine and of many others. Co-founder at Shmoo and so much more. We dedicate this very silly hack to Len, who would have found it absolutely hilarious. And just to increase the amusement factor, and Len would have loved this, Bitcoin is now dependent until the end of time on Len. Bitcoin is also dependent until the end of time on the head of the Federal Reserve, Ben Bernanke. Excellent. So how did we do this? In Bitcoin, Alice gives money to Bob by issuing a sort of challenge. Whoever can sign a message with the public key that hashes to the following bytes, that has the following fingerprint, may claim this money. Well, bytes are bytes. Instead of pushing the hash of a public key, we push 20 characters of a testimonial 78 times.
1: There are consequences to this.
0: It does cost money. Cost about a Bitcoin. There are minimums to transferring money. This does destroy the money forever. The Bitcoin network is thoroughly convinced that somewhere, somehow, there must be a public key with the hash that Len was our friend. I am totally cool with that. This is the cyber equivalent of pouring one out for your homies.
1: So,
0: can we get higher bandwidth? Bitcoin does let you send money to a public key directly rather than its hash. So that gives you like a 10x increase in bandwidth. But that's not good enough. Bitcoin allows for extra data in a signature. A really beautiful style too. You see, Bitcoin works with small programs. The program from the receiver says, please put this signature and public key on a stack. Pile of data. And the program from the sender is, hey, take the signature and public key off the stack and make sure they're good. Now, if you look at this just from a language perspective, Meredith's research is all about language theoretic security. What if there is extra data that the receiver puts on? You know, I don't know, some video file or something. I don't know why someone crazy would do that. The sender just says, take the signature and public key off the stack. Doesn't say anything about making sure there's not more data.
1: So this just works fine.
0: Now what's funny, this bug shows up all the time in signature checking systems. It's not just the sender of money who can add the extra content. See, a signature can't cover itself. When you sign a document, you don't sign the signature because the signature's not there yet. It's a chicken and egg problem. So you're signing everything but the signature and the extra crap that's been thrown in with the signature.
1: Now, in Bitcoin, eventually the extra crap does become part of the permanent set of data, the so-called block. But there is time between when the transaction is sent and when that thing happens every 10 minutes to merge stuff in. And in that time, it's not just the sender of the money who can add extra data. It's like anyone can add extra data because it's unsigned. Oops. So this is some limited usefulness. If you're on some random relay that's gossiping this stuff around, you know, Bitcoin does charge you money or bitcoins per kilobyte of your message. So the random relay can't add all that much. So this limit doesn't count if you're the one adding the extra data, because you can just pay the fee. And it's about, you know, 14 cents per kilobyte to put something on, you know, a 30 million, you know, huge multi-million dollar Bitcoin thing. Also does not count if you generate the block. So if you're the guy who does the work every 10 minutes, you can go ahead and make everyone in the world store 2 megabytes of data, no problem. So, Amy and Travis are talking. Yes, we can totally do the Bitcoin file system. Now, what about anonymity? Let's look at blockexplorer.com. This is the big site that tells you what's going on in Bitcoin. When we say anonymity, look, you have a bunch of sources of money and a bunch of destinations. All these sources are the same guy.

Come on over, cut some shapes, get it right up in my space and shake it. Just shake it. Dance a little, move some more, push it back down to the floor and shake it.

paint for them.

Just came for the music. 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Just came for the music. Just came for the music. Just came for the music.

we have breaking news today that due to the severe ongoing alcohol shortage and multiple reports that The Last Thing has been hacked, the long-running hacker convention DEF CON has been canceled.

0: No Twitch, no party. 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No YouTube, no party. 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No TikTok, no party. Well, the virus.
1: No people, no

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Would you blame me if I was a freak? I can't help the way that I think. Got trained in the brain with recurring refrain. Yeah, this is what you did to me. This is what you did to me. This is what you did to me. Over and over and over and over. And this is what you did to me. Would you blame me if I was a freak?

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It's on the Def Official soundtrack.

0: Pac-Man stands for? Program and control. He's program and control man. The whole thing is a metaphor. All he can do is consume. He's pursued by demons that are probably just in his own head. And even if he does manage to escape by slipping out one side of the maze, what happens? He comes right back in the other side. People think it's a happy game. Well, it's not a happy game. But luckily, Pac-Man didn't affect us as kids. Otherwise, we'd be running around in dark rooms,
1: munching pills,

0: 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The future.
1: 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Jetpacks, robots, printing in 3D. The future.

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Excellent. Well, that's good because we have no idea what the fuck we're doing. So we're going to turn it over to someone who's been doing it for like 20 years and they're way better than we are. There's a jackalope in the house. You've all been warned. 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
1: Why you wanna talk about it? Back up, bitch, just be about it.
0: We don't fake the funk. We don't fake the funk.
1: Why you wanna talk about it? 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
1: Why you wanna talk about it? Back up, bitch, just be about it.
0: We don't fake the funk. 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
1: Why you wanna talk about it? Back up.

kiss, a thrill. One drink, one pill, a kiss, a thrill. One drink, one pill, a kiss, a thrill. One drink, one pill, a kiss, a thrill. One drink, drink, drink, drink, drink, drink, drink, drink, drink, drink, drink, drink, drink, drink, drink, drink, drink, drink, drink, drink, drink, drink, drink, drink, drink, drink, drink, drink, drink, drink, drink, drink, drink, drink, drink, drink, drink, drink, drink, drink, drink, drink, drink, drink, drink, drink, drink, drink, drink, drink, drink, drink, drink, drink, drink, drink, drink, drink, drink, drink, drink, drink, drink, drink, drink, drink, drink, drink, drink, drink, drink, drink, drink, drink, drink, drink, drink, drink, drink, drink, drink, drink, drink, drink, drink, drink, drink, drink, drink, drink, drink, drink, drink, drink, drink, drink, drink, drink, drink, drink, drink, drink, drink, drink, drink, drink, drink, drink, drink, drink, drink, drink, drink, drink, drink, drink, drink, drink, drink, drink, drink, drink, drink, drink, drink, drink, drink, drink, drink, drink, drink, drink, drink, drink, drink, drink, drink, drink, drink, drink, drink, drink, drink, drink, drink, drink,

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Extra Life.